0: just bizarre to think that, you know, he wasn't a player of any degree that's noteworthy, and he's now helming a top flight European club.
1: Yeah.
0: Is against the heavyweight that is Manchester United, where he somehow started his career in the very most junior ranks. Mm. It's a great story.
1: Yes. It is a great, but yeah. I can extend the story with Man United, because when I used to, you know, cruise around Asia, people would ask me if I was related to the coach.
0: Oh, Ferguson, really? Sir Alex.
1: I said, I wouldn't be here if I was. I'd probably have a lot of money in the bank somehow.
2: Yeah.
1: Yes, but
0: well,
1: thank you. But
0: I've played on that a bit, Chris.
1: Have you?
0: Yeah, in case you haven't noticed.
1: Yes.
0: Well, Fergie time. I've brought up a lot.
1: Yes, this is true.
0: A often insinuated jibe at Sir Alex and Manchester United that that always leave it late to get their business done, and sometimes later than what was warranted. They would get a certain amount of stoppage time that they hadn't earned to get a result.
1: Oh, there you go.
0: A lot of late goals in Manchester United's last 20 or 30 years.
1: Whatever it takes to get to the result, I think.
0: Correct. Yes, but a great story for Valdas Dombrovskis. I'm going to remember that name.
1: Yeah.
2: And
0: see where he gets to.
1: You never know. Might be a movie. Where's Guy Ritchie when you need him?
0: Correct. Where is he, Chris?
1: I don't know. I'm watching...
2: What's he doing? Gentleman.
1: The Gentleman. Yeah. I'm watching that again, the second series. But yeah, it's quite good. Mm. It's got nothing to do with soccer.
0: I enjoyed the film.
1: Did you?
0: Yes.
1: Which film?
2: The Gentleman.
0: The Gentleman.
2: Very
0: the
2: good.
1: Oh,
2: very
1: good. I saw the film. I'm watching the series.
2: Oh, Charles Harnham. What's his name? What's the other one's name?
1: No idea.
2: The one that always plays the klutz. Matthew Mahoney. He's not the one that plays the klutz. The English actor. Mahoney. Yeah, that one.
0: What the hell did you just say?
2: Matthew Mahoney. It's another fucking Yanaki.
0: Oh, my goodness.
1: Oh, dear.
0: That was a big botch.
2: What's
0: and you said it so casually as well.
2: I know, because that's how I pronounce we're meant to it know to exactly. in my
0: Wow. Matthew McConaughey. I thought you were just talking about some Irishman.
2: What's his name? The one in Four Weddings and a Funeral.
1: Oh, Hugh Grant.
2: Yes, he's in it too. He's very good in that.
1: You just put me off.
2: Yeah, no. It's a different character. Different character to what we're used to, which is very good.
1: I think I did say that. Yes, he was a serious character. Is that right?
2: Well, he was threat. Yeah, he was blackmailing.
1: Yes.
2: Anyway,
1: it's a good series.
2: Yes, and it's a good movie. Yeah. Very good movie, actually.
1: Anyway, the series
2: I've seen it a few times.
0: There we go.
1: I'm enjoying it.
0: More to come here on 5EBI with Breakfast Without Borders. Stay tuned.

0: Why?
1: I've got AC/DC every time for the for the multiple choice questions.
0: Oh, dear. Boom, boom.
2: What about B? Where did B go?
1: It never was.
0: You'd be stuck with NXS, wouldn't you?
1: Yeah.
0: Oh, there's no I. Where do I go with this?
2: Where's the X?
0: Check out Black and White 12-inch version when you get a chance, Ellis. One of the best dance floor songs ever written. Prior to that, we had Avenues. I've no idea who Avenues is or was, but they had a song called My Lithuania Girl.
1: Correct.
0: Wasn't that cute?
2: Mm.
0: That was a lovely song. Mm. Oh, but it was country.
1: Well, fitting, though, talking about a Lithuanian.
0: Yes, it was. Very, very
1: making
0: well
1: the news.
0: I knew Patty put that in there deliberately.
2: Yes, well, I did.
1: You've listened to our Lithuanian program a number of times, Patty.
2: Yes, I have.
1: Who's behind it? What's it like? It's profile of the Lithuanians.
2: They tend to play a bit more classical, bluesy, jazzy stuff.
0: Oh, really?
1: Yeah, cool.
0: Where's the jazz club in Lithuania? Let's go.
2: Yeah, a bit bluesy. Yeah, very, very unusual. Oh, yeah. Well, and that's why I looked up Lithuanian music, because I wasn't sure what sort of songs they were they have in their, you know, in that part of the world.
0: Who knows?
2: Yes.
0: Yeah, that's what we're learning about here on Breakfast
2: Without Borders. And I did listen to a few good ones as well. So
0: good to hear.
2: So they'll be on the playlist soon.
0: Well, we skipped from Lithuania to China, as we were saying earlier on. China's going to inject 360 billion yuan, which is a hell of a lot of money, about a billion Aus dollars, into 8 state-owned banks and insurers, to shore up the financial system and its slowing economy. The finance ministry said the move will boost lending and resilience at a time of global uncertainty as Beijing contends with a property slump, an ageing workforce and trade tensions with Western nations. So, China ain't the economic beast it was 10 years ago. So, is this the way to revolutionise an economy? Oh, there's a lot behind this story.
1: I'm going to throw it back at you, Chris.
0: Oh, thank you, Ellis.
1: Because my financial acumen is nothing of what yours is, presumably. And
2: but that's what my daughter said. Why don't they just print some more money, you know, here?
1: Inflation.
2: That's the thought.
0: I like that thinking.
2: Yeah, yes, they say, why don't they just print some more money, put it into the economy, and we can, you know, we won't be where we are.
0: That's what Donald's doing.
1: Yes. It will be a lot worse.
2: Yes.
1: It will
2: be a lot worse. In the long run, yes.
1: Well, why did this all happen, Chris? Can you take us back to pre-COVID?
0: Pre-COVID,
1: I believe there was some tariffs with America that started to make life harder for them in terms of global trade. Is that where it all started going wrong?
0: Well, there were a lot of things. It's a complex story. But if you go back to the 90s through to the 2000s, right through to, let's say, COVID, there was huge speculation on property. So properties were being built all over China, mainly in the big cities, and people were investing in those and moving in and all the rest of it. The problem was, like a lot of industry in China, there's often overproduction at a certain time. So there were way too many properties. That led to a huge property collapse. Evergreen, I think it was called.
1: Evergrande,
0: that's it. One of the largest companies in China, and the government had to prop it up. Otherwise, way too many people would lose their jobs. That's continued now, for example, with electric cars. There's now, 150 electric car companies or something ridiculous in China. They're pumping them out left, right and centre and destroying the value of Western European cars. But their products are amazing, but they're overproducing to keep people in jobs. So we've got a similar problem here. Now you've got unemployment which is rising, industries which are struggling, you've got trade tariffs, thank you, Mr. Trump. And so on it goes. And all behind the scene, there's also the government pretty keen on looking across the strait and saying, we want that. Mm-hmm. And a lot of businesses are being geared up for that. And that's not what's spoken about. So, you know, the whole Taiwan thing will eventually, something will happen. There's no doubt about that. It's a matter of when and if.
1: You're saying in terms of the hostile scenario.
0: Yeah, exactly. So there are a lot of businesses which are, they talk about this in China, that are focusing on that eventual takeover. Obviously, a lot of people in Taiwan don't want that. A lot of people around the world don't want that. But so you've got a combination of collapsed real

0: state, overproduction, not just of cars, but of many things. Youth unemployment rising, AI is affecting that, trade barriers, and of course, geopolitical issues of them wanting to expand in that area. It's a perfect storm building. So the government's trying to prop this up. I get that. It's a bit like us saying, well, we should have kept pouring more money into Holden or Ford or whatever it was. But eventually, you just got to say, they're not surviving. The time has come. Pull the pin. So where does this end up? I don't know. But if the China is now one of the biggest economies in the world, if they collapse, we're all going to be in trouble. Mm. There's no doubt about that.
1: Do we all owe money to China?
0: Of course we do. Mm. Yes. And that's the intriguing thing. One of the biggest benefactors of the US is China.
1: Mm.
0: US owes China trillions of dollars. So.
1: Because that's all they have to do. It's call it in.
0: Call it in.
1: Trump's gone.
0: Good luck. Yeah. So, they're playing the long game. I get that. But the push, and I've seen that in the food industry, the push to modernise, to produce huge amounts of food is good in one sense, but it also can destroy the market by making it too competitive, too cheap. And then that's when the problems start. Product just gets dumped around the world. It destroys other markets. Mm. And that's not always a healthy thing. Sometimes competition is good, but there's a limit. You're seeing that with Volkswagen. They're now looking at sacking 50,000 of their staff because of competition from China. One might say, their cars were too expensive. They're not competitive. But where do you go with this? We've lost our car industry as a result of imported product. What a complex financial situation this is. But a number, and the other compounding factor which doesn't work in China's favour is that if you are to open a business there, you have to divulge all of your trade secrets. There's no ifs or buts. You either tell them everything that's in your patent for any product you're making, or you're not going to set up business there.
1: Hmm.
0: And big companies like Nestle and Kraft have pulled out of China because they just can't get
2: doing it. So a fair amount of red tape as well.
0: Oh, yeah, absolutely. But it's their way or the highway.
1: Hmm.
0: There's big business there. There's big profits to be made, but it's not, you do it their way, not the Western way.
2: Well, that was an absolute education.
0: Yeah.
2: Well, thank you,
1: Chris. Thank you. Yes.
0: You're welcome. I loved going there, but boy, there's always devil in the detail when you're in business.
2: Correct.
0: That's for sure.
2: We best move on. We're on the home stretch.
0: We are.

0: We are back here on Breakfast Without Borders, and that was Oruk Amin and Zumin Dugiu with Gabara Zulmen Gisele. And we're back here on Breakfast Without Borders, and we're wrapping up with this very interesting yarn out of Melbourne, because to a not-so-good coaching story. We had a good one before, but to a not-so-good one. The sacked North Melbourne coach Alistair Clarkson has donated bags of Kangaroos apparel to a Vinnie store in Melbourne, including an Indigenous round warm-up top with his name on the back, which I assume is going to fetch a fair price. The four-time Hawthorn Premiership coach was let go last week with a year left on his contract, later saying the club danced on his grave and his family felt publicly humiliated. Now, is it a petty publicity stunt from Clarkson or a genuine spring clean?
1: Well, maybe peddling back a little bit for those uninitiated like me in AFL. What did he do wrong?
0: Well, Alistair Clarkson, to set the scene, is one of the most successful modern-day coaches. He won four premierships with Hawthorn, right? Then was brought into North Melbourne, who were a very struggling outfit.
1: Yes.
0: And he started his playing career at North, so a very highly regarded name internally. But obviously, you know, he formed the highest echelon of respected coaches in the game, given his work at Hawthorn. Going into North Melbourne, it was a very brutal press conference. They basically said that there were gaping holes in his tactical plans, and that there are a few other things going on behind the scenes that didn't measure up to their expectations. So they cut him a year early, which took everyone by surprise.
2: Is it the team's fault?
0: Well, are they not I don't really know.
2: You said he was a coach of Hawthorn, yes?
0: Yeah.
2: And he got them through to the premierships.
0: He won four premierships with them. Which so, I don't know if any other coach has ever won that many premierships, actually.
2: So maybe they should look at their team rather than the coach.
0: Well, it's hard to turn a team over in the AFL. But what is interesting is that they had a winning season. And they've been struggling a lot for the best part of the last 10 years. And they won a fair amount of games this year, so people did not expect them to go in a different direction and to get rid of possibly the most successful coach in terms of number of premierships ever in the AFL. So the fact that he's dumped his entire North Melbourne gear off at a Vinnie store.
1: Bit of a dummy spit.
2: I would do that too.
0: Well, is it that? Because he's been a big story and, you know, lo and behold, someone was around at the Vinnie store and spotted him dumping everything. I think
2: Vinnie's will hopefully make some money.
0: Absolutely. And I think that's a good thing to come from this.
2: Yes.
0: But do you guys think it's genuine or not? Is it for the publicity?
2: No.
0: No, so he's genuinely just getting rid of stuff.
1: He'd put it on auction if it was for publicity.
2: Yeah, he'd sell them, especially the one with the Indigenous round with his name on it. That would have.
0: That wouldn't look very classy. Oh, I'm just going
2: to
0: sell.
2: He doesn't have to do it now. He can do it in 2, 3, 4 years' time. Keep it all. But I just think he's...
1: He's wiping the slate clean. Goodbye,
2: done.
1: North Melbourne.
2: Done.
1: Yep. Yeah. Nothing to do with you. Yeah, exactly.
2: I mean, after being treated like that, I would do the same thing.
0: CEO said that he was very upset, and the football manager, who was also in the press conference, said that, and was a best friend of his, mind you, a very hard position for Todd Viney to have been in, who said Alistair Clarkson was completely taken by surprise when we sat down with him.
1: Wow.
0: So,
1: that's not good.
0: But, you know, to think that you've got such a big name in charge of an underachieving outfit, you just wouldn't think it's ever really possible unless he went out and did something bad himself.
2: Exactly.
1: Well, right. I think there's more to this story.
2: Yes.
1: I think that, as Paddy said, well, if the team's not good enough, they're not good enough. It doesn't matter what the coach
2: does.
1: But if he's done something behind the scenes, which
2: we don't know about.
1: Brings the club into disrepute.
2: Do you think anyone else will pick him up?
0: Well, he has basically said he's done now.
2: Oh, okay. How old is he?
0: I don't know, but he's not that old.
2: Okay.
0: He's still quite young. And, you know, it'd be mid-50s, I reckon.
2: Oh, so early he's 50s, young. Mid-50s. Yeah, he's got plenty of years.
1: You'll get a job at Bunnings. You'll be right.
2: Stop it.
0: I think you'll be all right. But,
2: there's teams that need coach.
0: Well, he's been a senior premiership winning coach since 2008. Mm. So I don't assume that he's short on a penny.
2: Mm. Still, but if it's your love, it's your life.
0: Yeah, correct.
2: I'm assuming he played before he coached.
0: He did.
2: Yeah. Yep. So that's been his life.
0: At this club that stumped him.
2: Oh, at North Melbourne.
0: Yeah, correct.
2: Was he there when Wayne Carey was there?
0: No, I think maybe a previous era.
2: Okay.
0: I'm not actually sure. I have to double check.
2: Wayne Carey would be that age now, wouldn't he?
0: 50? Yeah, I would have thought, yeah. So he probably
2: was. But that's
0: was.
2: When I went for North Melbourne. In my teenage years.
0: You were a North fan because of Wayne Carey.
2: Yeah, before that. Yeah, I'm... Because they had Indigenous players. I thought, this is a great team for having Indigenous. Cause
0: well, most
2: they
0: teams
2: not,
0: do.
2: Now they do, but not when I was a teenager they didn't. No, that's yes.
0: Fair enough.
2: When I was a teenager.
0: We best say goodbye.
1: We have. Chris,
0: Patty, thank you very much.
1: You're welcome.
0: It's been a very informative morning.
1: It has.
2: Yes.
0: Have a great Tuesday, everyone.
1: Thank you.
2: Yes.
0: Thanks for listening.
2: Bye.
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0: 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It's Tuesday, the 8th of September, and you're with Ellis Gelios. One Nation leader Pauline Hanson is proposing letting renters and mortgage holders divert part of their super as salary for up to 3 years to ease cost of living pressures. The super industry peak body says the plan is economically disastrous and would drive inflation and leave retirees poorer. Australia and Solomon Islands have reached an in-principle deal on a new treaty, with a leaked message from High Commissioner Geoffrey Roach revealing $980 million in extra funding. The text to Deputy PM Francis Sade says Australia will provide $280 million over 2 years and a $700 million payment after, including funds for PM Matthew Wales' free education policy and $870,000 per constituency this year. A coronial inquest has heard a 29-year-old First Nations mother of five repeatedly begged for her medications in custody and was discharged from hospital after a suicide attempt without a mental health review. It will examine whether she received community standard healthcare and whether her suicide risk was properly managed. The inquest runs until Friday. And a Canadian sailor has been rescued after his vessel started taking on water 1,000 kilometres southeast of Christmas Island. The Australian Maritime Safety Authority located him and dropped supplies before Royal Australian Navy personnel rescued him. To sport and cricket, Australia will proceed with partial privatisation of the Big Bash League, despite opposition from New South Wales and Queensland, allowing states to explore selling 49% stakes in their franchises. A formal announcement is expected today. To weather in Adelaide on this Tuesday, it is becoming cloudy. Light winds are becoming south to southwesterly, 15 to 20 kilometres an hour in the late afternoon, and then becoming light in the evening. Top today of 18 and a minimum of 7. More news in an hour.

And a very good morning, everyone. Dieter Fabik with Morning Music Vitamins here on Radio 5 EBIFM. Nice to have your company, and I hope you're going to enjoy the music vitamins I have for you in the next 2 hours. So let's start off with a song from Isabel Aubert. And it's a funny title, really. I played this song a couple of times before, and it's a Bibbidi Bobbidi Boo.

And Ogmai, that was a song from Denmark by Johnny Hansen. 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It is 12 minutes past 10. And now a medley of songs from Julio Iglesias, and it's called Goza La Vida.

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Every Time You Cry. That was a great, great song by John Farman, the Australian singer. Yes, I wonder how he is going. I'm sure he is enjoying his, well, I don't know if it is retirement. I'm sure he wouldn't have retired if he wouldn't have had so many medical problems. So there you are, poor fella. All right, morning music vitamins here on EBIFM, and now a song from Karol Gott. Now he is called the Golden Voice from Prague, and my goodness, did he have a fantastic career and a brilliant voice on top of it. Yes, here he is.

You've been listening to a song from Germany by Helene Fischer. Am Ende sind wir stark genug. And before that, from the Czech Republic, Karel Gott and his song Sustanu Svio. Morning music, vitamins, EBIFM, time for the weather forecast today. Becoming cloudy with a maximum of 18 degrees. We had an overnight low of a fairly cool 5.9, and right now it's 15.6 degrees in the city. Now, tomorrow, partly cloudy with a minimum of 10 and a maximum of 16. On Thursday, a sunny day with a 7 and 19 degrees. Friday, also sunny, 8 and 21. On Sunday, partly cloudy, 12 and 24. On Saturday, I should say, and now Sunday, a possible shower with 15 and 25 degrees. Monday, a shower or two, 14 and 23 degrees. 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

A song from Finland by Heidi Krüger, and it was Suksi. And before from Belgium, Frank Michaël and his song Duke de l'Amour. Morning Music Vitamins, EBI FM. It is 19 minutes to 11.

And that was a song from Swiss singer Geraldine Olivier, and it was the song Unter fremden Sternen. And before that one, you've been listening to a song from the Netherlands by Frans Duits, and it was Oda. Morning music, vitamins, EBIFM, 15 minutes to 11. And now a song from Helmut Lotti. And it is the song This Old World.

A song from Portugal by Herman Jose, and it was Passe Me Con Caias. And before, you've been listening to Helmut Lotti and his great song, This Old World. Yes, it keeps on turning, doesn't it? Even so, it has a lot of problems. All right, it is 8 minutes to 11. At 11 o'clock, the news is coming up with Alice Gallios.

0: And that was a song from Colombia by Juanes, and he sang the song Tres. And before, Jan Keitzer and Annie Schulter from the Netherlands with their song Dromil Nostre. 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
2: 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It's Tuesday, the 8th of September, and you're 5EBI. The Eiffel Tower closed on Monday after staff went on strike because female workers were told to leave their posts during a visit by a Hindu religious delegation on Saturday. Union representative Diane Devoyne said women were asked to move so men could replace them, leaving staff humiliated. The company that operates the tower said the delegation had asked to limit interactions with women, that the condition should never have been accepted, and that it goes against equality between men and women. The religious group said the early morning visit was arranged to avoid disruption and apologised for any pain caused. Thousands attended the funeral of convicted war criminal Ratko Mladic in Belgrade. Known as the Butcher of Bosnia, he died at the age of 84 while serving a life sentence in the United Nations prison in The Hague. He was found guilty of genocide for his role in the 1995 Srebrenica massacre of around 8,000 Bosniak Muslim men and boys, described as Europe's worst atrocity since World War II. Hundreds of Burundians in Kenya are rushing to get travel documents to leave before a crackdown on unlicensed small businesses run by migrants. President William Ruto said on Monday, as the deadline for foreigners running small-scale businesses without permits to stop work. Long queues formed outside Burundi's embassy in Nairobi after it offered free emergency travel documents, with many also trying to buy bus tickets. Nepal observed a national day of mourning on Monday for victims of a Himalayan flash flood, lighting candles on the final day of the traditional 13-day Hindu mourning period. Flags were flown at half-mast and government events were scaled back as rescue teams continue the search. At least 1,287 people died after a flood believed to have been triggered by a glacial collapse swept villages along the Nepal-Tibet border, with more than 5,000 still missing 2 weeks later. The far-right Alternative for Germany is very close to taking power in Saxony-Anhalt after a historic win on Sunday, with 43.8% of the vote, 3 seats short of a majority. Deputy leader Beatrix von Storck said Democrats must now talk to each other and accept the result as it seeks support to govern. In sport, in the latest world football results in the Spanish La Liga, Getafe and Celta Vigo drew 1-1, while Elche were beaten 3-2 by Real Sociedad. In Serie A in Italy, Cagliari beat Lecce 1-0, while Udinese lost 2-1 to Lazio. And in Denmark, Midtjylland and Nordjylland drew 2-2, while in Greece, Heracles beat Asteras Tripolis 2-0. To weather in Adelaide on this Tuesday, it is becoming cloudy. There's light winds becoming south to southwesterly, 15 to 20 kilometres an hour in the late afternoon, then becoming light in the evening. Top today of 18 and a minimum of 7. That's all the news we have for you on this Tuesday here on 103.1 5EBI FM.

Freddie Quinn from Germany and his song Junge, komm bald wieder. And before Freddie Quinn, you've been listening to Kasso Bovci and the song Banska Stiavniak. Morning Music Vitamins, EBIFM. It's 10 minutes past 11. Yes, we are in the second hour of the Morning Music Vitamins show here on Radio 5 EBIFM.

Okapi Jumbo, that was a song from Namibia by Garth Prince. And before, the Dutch singer Frans Bauer with his song Believe Vanna Want Heal Even by My. Morning Music Vitamins with Dieter here on EWI FM. It's 18 minutes past 11. And now a song from Croatia by Jasna Slogic and her song Na Obali.

Great Toe Tapper from South Africa by Juanita Du Plessis. It was the song for Nephis. Morning Music Vitamins, EBI FM, after the next song, and that is a song from Kandis, the Danish music group. You can hear the weather report.

Blanket on the Ground. That was a song from the Danish band Candies, and featuring Heidi Hauke in that particular song. All right, time for the weather forecast. Today, becoming cloudy with light winds, and a maximum of 18 is expected. We had an overnight low of 5.9, and currently it's 16.2 degrees in the city. Tomorrow, a partly cloudy day with a minimum of 10 and a maximum of 16. Then on Thursday, sunny with 7 and 19 degrees. Friday, also sunny, 8 and 21. Saturday, partly cloudy, 12 and 24. On Sunday, a possible shower with 15 and 25 degrees. And on Monday, a shower or two, 14 and 23 degrees. 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

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Da.

Oh, yes, and that was Australian singer Graham Connors with 60 Summers, and Gitte Henning from Denmark with her song Varie Stanier. 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

Gabi Baginski from Germany with her song Oh No Senor. Well, for me, it's time to go. Our next program is all about Jesus, and I'll be back tomorrow with another 2 hours of morning music vitamins. Until then, bye-bye.

Philippians 2 verses 9 to 11, wherefore God hath highly exalted him and given him a name, which is above every name, that at the name of Jesus every knee should bow of things in heaven, things on earth, and things under the earth, and every tongue confess that Jesus Christ is Lord, to the glory of God the Father. A very good afternoon to all our listeners today on this beautiful Tuesday with the sun shining so brightly. And I can feel the warmth. I am Pastor Maretta Blackmore Mailosaipele, and the program All About Jesus aired every Tuesday at 12 o'clock noon right here on 5EBI 103.1 FM. Welcome and good afternoon. It is great to have your company this morning. I also want to inform our listeners today that this program is aired again on Sunday mornings at 8 o'clock. 8 o'clock on Sunday morning. Filipe lua fa ipoiva e o sful maltasi o le mea lavalea o matua. Fa einai o ia e lea tua ma fo ina tua ia te ia. 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Faftai lava. Our Bible reading today is taken from the Old Testament book of Job. Job chapter 1 verses 1 to 22. In the land of Uz, there lived a man whose name was Job. This man was blameless and upright. He feared God and shunned evil. He had 7 sons and 3 daughters, and he owned 7,000 sheep, 3,000 camels, 500 yoke of oxen, and 500 donkeys, and had a large number of servants. He was the greatest man among all the people of the East. His sons used to hold feasts in their homes on their birthdays, and they would invite their 3 sisters to eat and drink with them. When a period of feasting had run its course, Job would make arrangements for them to be purified. Early in the morning, he would sacrifice a burnt offering for each of them, thinking, "Perhaps my children have sinned and cursed God in their hearts." This was Job's regular custom. One day, the angels came to present themselves before the Lord, and Satan also came with them. The Lord said to Satan, "Where have you come from?" Satan answered the Lord, "From roaming throughout the earth, going back and forth on it." Then the Lord said to Satan, "Have you considered my servant Job? There is no one on earth like him. He is blameless and upright, a man who fears God and shuns evil. Does Job fear God for nothing?" Satan replied, "Have you not put a hedge around him and his household and everything he has? You have blessed the work of his hands, so that his flocks and herds are spread throughout the land. But now stretch out your hand and strike everything he has, and he will surely curse you to your face." The Lord said to Satan, "Very well, then, everything he has is in your power. But on the man himself, do not lay a finger." Then Satan went out from the presence of the Lord. One day when Job's sons and daughters were feasting and drinking wine at the oldest brother's house, a messenger came to Job and said, "The oxen were plowing and the donkeys were grazing nearby, and the Sabians attacked and made off with them. They put the servants to the sword, and I am the only one who has escaped to tell you."
While he was still speaking, another messenger came and said, "The fire of God fell from the heavens and burned up the sheep and the servants, and I am the only one who has escaped to tell you." While he was still speaking, another messenger came and said, "The Chaldeans formed three raiding parties and swept down on your camels and made off with them. They put the servants to the sword, and I am the only one who has escaped to tell you." While he was still speaking, yet another messenger came and said, "Your sons and daughters were feasting and drinking wine at the oldest brother's house, when suddenly a mighty wind swept in from the desert and struck the four corners of the house. It collapsed on them, and they are dead, and I am the only one who has escaped to tell you." At this, Job got up and tore his robe and shaved his head. Then he fell to the ground in worship and said, "Naked I came from my mother's womb, and naked I will depart. The Lord gave, and the Lord has taken away. May the name of the Lord be praised." In all this, Job did not sin by charging God with wrongdoing. First of all, I only just established as I was preparing this program that Job was not an Israelite. The Bible states that Job lived in a place called Uz, located between Jerusalem and Edom. The Bible described Job as a man who was blameless. He was upright. He feared God and he shunned evil. That doesn't mean he was flawless. He was human. His character and his fear of God is a profound spiritual concept. That means holding the Creator in deep reverence and awe, respect, and humble submission. Job also observed the behaviors of his children and make arrangements to purify them so as to protect them from disobeying God. Job used to carry out this ritual after a period of his children feasting or parting. Job obviously wanted the blessings on his own life to flow to his children and future generation of his lineage. The conversation between God and Satan is very interesting. Scripture stated that the angels came to present themselves before the Lord, and Satan also came with them. God started the conversation by asking Satan, and the Lord said, "Where have you come from?" God used the questionable opening to engage Satan in the heavenly court. God asking the question, which requires Satan to give a verbal report of his activities, and said, "From roaming throughout the earth, going back and forth on it." Roaming to and fro might sound like wandering. The original Hebrew context and subsequent biblical passages paint a much more deliberate picture. Satan's purpose behind the roaming is that he was actively surveilling the earth, or thorough military-style scouting or inspection. Satan was closely observing human behavior to find targets. Satan was hunting for those whose faith could be shaken, looking for leverage to prove that humans only serve God for selfish reasons. In the heavenly court, Satan functions as the accuser of the brethren. Satan acts as a prosecutor. His roaming was a gathering of evidence to build a case against humanity. This deliberate hunting is later mirrored in the New Testament. The writer of 1 Peter 5, verse 8 uses similar language to describe the intent behind the roaming and declared this, "Be alert and of sober mind. Your enemy, the devil, prowls around like a roaring lion, looking for someone to devour." The Gospel of John, chapter 10, verse 10 declares, "Satan is a thief and his purpose is to kill, steal, and destroy." Satan is a liar and the father of all lies. A lion does not wander to pass the time. It hunts to kill and destroy his prey. Revelation 12, verse 12 declares, "But woe to the earth and the sea,
because the devil has gone down to you. He is filled with fury because he knows that his time is short. This passage in Revelation highlights Satan's ultimate motive on earth: pure destruction driven by wrath. Satan's goal is to inflict as much ruin as possible on humanity. Jesus always accused the scribes and Pharisees of being false leaders, operating under the influence of Satan. Jesus later tells them in John 8:44, "You belong to your father, the devil. He was a murderer from the beginning. Therefore, the thief's method is stealing truth, killing faith, and destroying lives," reflect the exact nature and agenda of Satan. If you are a born-again child of God, the hedge of protection is a promise for you too. That protection is thick and secure. Satan cannot operate unless God gives the authority. Satan must ask God for permission. Satan is not God's equal. Satan doesn't have free rein. He is a defeated foe who has to stand before the throne of Almighty God and ask for permission before he can even attempt to sift a believer. Satan operates under strict boundaries set by our Father in heaven, who loves you and loves me. We will continue this story of Job in chapter 1 next week. May God bless the public reading of his holy word.

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3: As I get in be tara market for the fee, a fell in we a fair marchio for the barnyards at Elgate, lintanadi turnadi, lintanadi turne, lintan louren, louren, louren, the barnyards at Elgate. He promised me the twa best horse, the countryside a run, I get the barnyard.

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Barnyard yn ewl gyda Meg McPherson, Max Mabrose Meg and me, we can agree Files a mort, files a knot Files a

Lauren, barnyards are ill get day. 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She strikes down my curly bow, but

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MacConnell now had his brunt out,

That's George Murison from his The Term Time Is Coming Roon, spelled R-O-O-N. And the Barnyard, the Delgatee, is a northeasterner and he sings in the dialect. He's very, I met him back in 2017, I think, up at the folk festival up there. And it was a wonderful time to catch up with the guy. An older man, even older than Ewart Shaw and myself, but still quite young at heart. I'm Eric Ford. This is the Scottish Hour. And some tidbits of music and some tidbits of news and odds and sods from Scotland. This is Heather Haywood and My Bonnie Moorhen.

Heather Hay would have done their Bonnie and Muir Hen. Back in 1970, on the 7th of September, an area of sodden moss the size of a football pitch collapsed into the workings at Knockinshinnock Castle Colliery in Ayrshire, trapping 129 miners 720 feet underground. And a huge rescue operation on that day or over the next few days via old workings at Bank Colliery. 116 men were saved, but 13 miners and the rescue worker died. Again, showing the perils of coal. And on this day, in 1820, John Baird and Andrew Habday, you probably haven't heard of them, but they were prominent members of the radicals who were on strike from the weaving communities in Scotland and outraged over reduced wages, were hanged for treason after following the Battle of Bonnyboor. Of course, they sent the soldiers in and the weavers fought and they got convicted of treason. And on this day in 1914, HMS Oceanic, you've never heard of Oceanic, have you? But she was the sister of the Titanic. She was actually launched, and at one stage she was the biggest ship in the world. She was launched in 1899, eventually as an RMS, a Royal Mail ship. She then was subsumed into the military and became HMS during the war. And on the 8th of September, HMS Oceanic sank. It sank off the island of Fula in the Shetland Islands. It was sent north to patrol the Scottish waters and sank to its doom. Interestingly, launched on the 6th of September 1899 and sank on the day after his birthday on 1914. Didn't last very long, did it? And you'd have thought when they built the Titanic, they might have thought. But they didn't know, of course, then what they knew now. Here's Brian McNeil.

Brian McNeil, and My Love Is Like a Red, Red Rose, just on the guitar, of course. No vocals there, you see. Now, we know what's happening due to our current government's system and policies they've written regarding house prices, but Scottish house prices rose last month, a solid performance in contrast to a UK-wide fall and the first since 2023. While the average UK house price saw a 0.4% annual fall in August, according to Lloyds, Scotland saw prices rising by 3.5% annually. Andrew Assam, Mortgages Director at Lloyds, said the average UK property now costs £298,468. Marking the first annual fall in house prices since November 2023. Despite that, prices are still marginally up, 0.2% increase since the start of the year. Northern Ireland continued to record the strongest house price growth, but Scotland has also recorded growth, with prices rising by 3.5% annually to an average of £223,437. That's not a bad price, £223,000. That's $500-odd, isn't it? $500,000 for houses here. But that's as it may be. We are

Janet Russell and Christine Kidd from the album, would you believe, entitled Janet Russell and Christine Kidd and Dainty Davy. On this day in 2008, Andy Murray, he's always classified, of course, in the world press and by the press in Britain as a British tennis player. He is, in fact, Scottish, of course. And he played in his first ever Grand Slam final, facing Switzerland's Roger Federer at the US Open, losing in straight sets. It was the first time in 11 years that a British player had featured in the final of a Grand Slam event. And, in fact, it's his mum's birthday today. And she will be... I can't tell what age is because you don't say that about a lady, do you? But it's Judy Murray's birthday today. And a little bit of what's on coming up. What's on this coming Sunday? There'll be a Kayleigh class at the Village Institute at Mitcham, 103 105 Princes Road. You can contact Barbara Lupton on 0415 746 612. 01415 746 612. That's Barbara Lupton. On Saturday the 19th, at 8:30 a.m., there'll be Highland Dancing Championships at the Starplex, in Gawler, 18 to 29 Alexandra Avenue up there at Evanston Park. You can contact Leonie on 0437 007 202. 0437 007 202.

07202, that's Leone, for the Highland Dancing Championships. And on the 20th, Sunday, the next day at noon, there's a pub lunch with Clan MacLeod at the Large Pier Hotel. You can ring Vaughan Cook on 0407 789 163. And also on Sunday the 20th, the State Highland Dance Championships continue at the Starplex in Gawler, and this time you ring Katie Edwards on 0438 252 317, 0438 252 317. And Tuesday fortnight, the Robert Burns Study Group will be meeting at the corner room of the Burnside Library, corner of Port Rush and Greenhill Roads at Burnside. John Thornton is the contact. That's at 7:30 p.m. and 0409 863 235 is the number.

from his album That's Rod Paul, as Birlin from Rod Paul, and the track was Piper Eels, and there's Ross Bridge, Shaky Brig and Fourth of the Fist, and he's supported there by Lee Agnew, Fraser Fifield and Liz Morrison, here on the Scottish Hour on EBFM with me, Eric Ford. Coming up at 1:30 we will have the Irish programme, and this is Julie Fowler, one of the finest Gaelic voices in Scotland.

0: She has one of the finest voices in Scottish Gaelic, and that's Hugh Guinabonabur from Julie Fowley's. Come up, we'll stay with the Gaelic, and a little bit of mouth music from Fiona J. McKenzie.
1: Sure, come on.

0: Sri Sri Kani Tandi.
1: Theatre J. McKenzie with assistance there from Peggy McGray, who helped her learn the words of Eamabolaba. That's a little bit of mouth music and the Gaelic, of course, here on the Scottish Kill. Now, a park in Eastwood Park in Giffnock was evacuated because of a burst gas main. Interesting. Emergency services attended, and of course it was fixed up by the time they got there almost. And 79% want a ban on flavoured vapes. A majority of respondents to a poll have backed the banning of flavoured vapes in a bid to protect the children. A poll done by Scott Pulse for the anti-smoking charity Ask Scotland spoke to 1,061 people between July 24 and 28. 79% responded saying they should be banned so that children would not be interested in getting on to vaping, would they? And a school up there in Murray, the Murray the fire at Keith Grammar School on Friday was set closed because of a fire, and it was a washing machine. That's very sad. And police, I think this is terrific. Police clamped down on city car meet. The latest car meet in Aberdeen has resulted in police issuing 40 fixed penalty notices. Police said officers were called out following reports of antisocial behaviour and driving at the city's Beach Boulevard area. Large-scale car meet involving more than 400 cars and around 90 were stopped. 40 fixed penalties notices were issued for 5 antisocial behaviour orders were issued and 2 vehicles were seized. I think that's great. I think that they get in there and they do these things. And this is the Easy Club with the Easy Club and Janine's Reels.

Well, that's Easy Club with the Easy Club Reel and Janine's Reel. And they were, back in the day, of course, Jim Sutherland, Jack Evans, John Martin and Rod Patterson. Sadly, Rod Patterson no longer with us. The others are still going to do other things here on the Scottish Hour. Now, the 11-year-old girl was ill enough to start high school with her pals after being one of the first children in Scotland to undergo a pioneering operation. Alyssa Ferry from Bargeddy in Lanarkshire received a self-expanding venous P valve, which was inserted using minimally invasive procedure. She has previously had open heart surgery, but the new technology helped her recover more quickly. Alyssa was born with severe pulmonary valve stenosis, which affected blood flow to her lungs. 3 years ago, she had major open heart surgery with a long and challenging recovery period afterwards. This time was different. Her mum, Pamela, said she was home within 2 days. Even when she woke up after the procedure, she was mobile straight away. It was a complete game changer, to be honest. She started high school this month. That had been a worry of ours. If she'd had open heart surgery, she probably wouldn't have been able to start at the same as all her friends. It's been a completely different from last time around. Isn't that just great that a kid can get life-saving surgery and go back to being a normal kid? And from there to Cilla Fisher and Artie's Eyes and Generations of Change.

So the Fisher narrated his eyes and generation of change, written by Matt Armour, who was a Fife school teacher, now lives in the south of England, we believe. And of course, now we have AI, the song about progress, I suppose. But is it progress? Indeed, indeed. Now, we had a little thing about a good news story about health just a moment ago. Now, this is not quite so good. 1.3 million Scots haven't been to a dentist in 5 years. More than a quarter of Scots, including tens of thousands of children, have not seen an NHS dentist in the last 5 years, worrying figures show. Some 1.3 million patients registered north of the border are going years without attending an appointment, while more than 270,000 Scots are not registered at all with a dentist. The figures were published in response to a Freedom of Information request by Scottish Labour, shows that among the 1 in 4 Scots who have gone more than 5 years without their dentist are almost 70,000 children. The party's community health spokesman Joe Long said it was deeply concerning that so many Scots are going for years on end without dental care. He added, the Scottish Government must wake up to the growing dentistry crisis. Public Health Minister Marie Todd says dentistry is a priority for this government, but why we implemented insignificant, which is why we implemented significant reform in 2023. I suppose the question to ask, the Labour Party there attacking the government, but surely it's not the government that stops people going to the dentist. It's people, and I can tell you this, over the years, I've had a couple of interesting activities with the dentist. One of my dentists, when I was in Scotland, actually turned out to be a paranoid schizophrenic, who I actually treated in hospital after I'd been seen him. I hadn't seen him for a couple of months, and a dentist I had here was hospitalised with anxiety and depression. So there's a lot of reasons why people don't necessarily go to dentists. And another thing, when I was about 6 at primary school, the dentist I went to see there slapped me because I had blood dribbling in my mouth after I'd taken a tooth out or done something with a tooth, and I touched my chin, got blood in my hands, so this lady slapped me. It put me off going to dentists for a wee while, but we'll go on with Alan Reid, who's got seven bridges? How many bridges? Five bridges to cross.

from his album Sunlit Eye, which came out back in 1990 something or other, very late 90s. That's Alan Reid and Five Bridges to Cross, a song up there in Sutherland. Now, John Swinney is the First Minister of Scotland, and he's refused to say when the government will announce how many jobs will be lost through public sector reforms. As the ministers deal with a near £5 billion black hole predicted by the end of the decade, the public sector workforce is expected to shrink as part of a wider reform agenda. Last week, Mr. Swinney announced a reorganisation of the National Health Service in his first programme for government since May's election, bringing the number of territorial health boards from 14 to 2, as well as plans to reorganise councils. While the government has insisted there will be no compulsory redundancies, it will fail to say how many jobs will have to go. The First Minister said, "We will work with all our partners," don't they always say that, "to make sure that we deliver those improvements to public service that are needed in a way that also delivers frontline employment for individuals in Scotland." And like here, of course, where the government just keeps on increasing the public sector. And this is, I'm not sure who this is, this is Gene Redpath and The Rowan Tree.

Another lovely, lovely, lovely Scottish lady voice, Jean Redpath, who spent many years living in America and Canada, but she's always Scottish. She went home every year to work at the School of Scottish Music in Stirling University, I do believe. Jean Redpath, the late Jean Redpath, and Rowan Tree. It's almost time for us to go, but just enough time for us to give you a little. Sir Chris Hoy, of course, who was one of Britain's most awarded Olympic gold medalist and of course was from Edinburgh, has raised more than £2.5 million as 5,000 cyclists came together in Glasgow for Chris Hoy's Tour D4 event. It mainly focuses on prostate cancer because Chris was diagnosed with prostate cancer back in 2003 and was told it was terminal, lots of people, of course, well-known people died for it, but the money raised will in fact be supporting five major UK cancer charities: Breast Cancer Now, Cure Leukemia, Macmillan Cancer Support, Maggie and Prostate Cancer UK, with all general donations being split equally among the five. It's amazing, the people here, and what's his name, Dermot Murnaghan, who was a Sky News and news presenter, died in June from prostate cancer. Chris has got it, so many other people have got it. If you've got any issues, get to the doctor and get checked, because caught early enough, prostate cancer can be very readily fixed up. I'll leave you with an album called Wait What, I love that title, from Mike Vass, and the tunes on this are 24th Guards Brigade at Anzio, Forbes Morrison, The Bungalow, so it's simply entitled MSR, which I suppose means Main Supply Route. I've been Eric Ford. This has been the Scottish Hour on EBFM. And coming up at 1:30 is the Irish programme. Please stay tuned. Until next time, thanks for listening, and here's Mike Vass.

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Matt Cottrell on 5EBI 103.1 FM on our Tuesday afternoon Radio Erin Irish Music Program and other information, of course. So, yeah, we're all set for a good afternoon, and we're going to start straight off with a couple of nice songs. One of the old favourites we have here, the Celtic Thunder, and their song The Mountains of Mourne, which is, as you know, quite a famous song around the traps, and it's off one of the old Irish 100 Hits Volume 1 albums. So let's hear from, start off with The Mountains of Mourne and Celtic Thunder.

Yes, there we have The Mountains of Moor by Celtic Thunder. Look, I was in the office here the other day and I got an email via Patty from a lady called Vivian Doherty. She's in Adelaide and she writes Irish songs. So she asked if I'd be interested in playing some. So she sent me some of her songs and I thought they were pretty good. And so she writes them and her family helped produce them and all that sort of stuff. But so the one that I'm going to play for you from Vivian today is called The Year Was 47. And I think it's a pretty interesting song, actually, if you or your parents or your grandparents arrived here in Adelaide, back in those days. So let's hear from Vivian Doherty and her song, The Year Was 47.

That might have bring back a lot of memories for a lot of our listeners out there in listening land. So, I'm going to play a couple more from Vivian over the next couple of weeks. So, I've had a listen to most of them, and they're all very, very interesting. So, thanks very much for getting in touch with me, Vivian. I know she's listening today, so thank you, and that was a great song. We'll have a bit more music before we get into a bit of information from the Irish Club and around the world. So we're going to do another steppy song here. It's a song from Galway, and it's the Henshin School of Irish Dancing in Galway. And the girls got together and they've made a song. Well, they've made an album, actually, but this song I've picked out is the one that's a tribute to Ed Sheeran. And Ed Sheeran, I think, is singing, but the Galway girls who are doing the music and the tapping. So it's a fantastic tapping song. So let's hear from the Galway girls and tribute to Ed Sheeran.

Mm. Well, it sounded like that was a live song somewhere on that CD. Anyway, it was a great foot tapping. A great foot tapping there. So we're just going to have another slow one before I start getting into a bit of information. And this is from one of our favourites, the Furies. They were formed in the 70s in Dublin. We know who they were, Eddie and Paul and George Fury. They had some fantastic songs and albums. So this one here was the one that was the first one I ever bought when I was many years ago when I bought my some albums from Ireland, was the Furies and When You Were Sweet 16, and that was the same of the album. So we're going to have the Furies here, and it's just sit back, relax, and listen to this song. It's a beautiful song.

Yes. Do we all remember when we were 16? Vaguely, I think. Just a bit about the club now. Now, listen, here, not just about the club, but about here, the radio station. If you're listening to me and listen to Buzz and Frank, what we would like you to do and what the radio station would like you to do is when you get on the internet next time, have a look at the website, 5ebifm.com, and go under the news and events tab and you'll find a survey there. And we're doing, well, the radio station's doing a survey to find out who's listening and what we would like to listen to, etc., etc. So I've filled it out. It's quite easy. And they just ask some generic questions, but it's very interesting. But more importantly, it's very important for the radio station here to see how we're going and who's listening and what sort of stuff we want. So please, please go on the internet and just fill out the form there, the survey under news and events under our website banner. Thanks very much. Now, a couple of things happening at the Irish Club very quickly. This Saturday is halfway to St. Pat's Day. Already. Didn't seem long, so it was that long Pat's Day again, was it? So that's a Saturday afternoon upstairs in the club rooms. Then on Sunday morning, if you don't feel like getting your own breakfast, you can come into the club rooms and the Irish Club's putting on an Irish breakfast. I'm not too sure what an Irish breakfast is, whether it's different to an Australian one, but if you want to go in and have a look, I think it starts at 9 o'clock. On Saturday 19th is the Celtic Music Club. We have our bush dance there on Saturday the 19th. Starts at 7:30. $10 entry, kids free. Bring your own supper and buy some drinks from the bar if you feel that way inclined, if you want to keep moving. So please come along to the bush dance. It's a great night out, family night out, and everybody has fun. And they all leave a bit, I didn't know I had all those aches and pains. So anyway, it was great. But of course, the most important thing coming up is the AGM, the Irish Australian Association's AGM. It's held yearly every course and it's on Sunday the 20th at 2 p.m. upstairs again. So come and listen to all the reports and the financial stuff and all that sort of stuff. And they're going to elect another committee, of course, and if you're interested, that might be an option for you. So please come along to some of those events. So our next song we got is from the Hooligans. I found these in a CD I found once upon a time here in the club, and they emerged from Ireland street punk scene, blending punk rock with Celtic music influence. Their music often reflects working class culture, football fandom and Irish identity, similar to UK and Irish punk traditions. The song we're going to play today from the Hooligans is The Eyes Are Green, and this one's off the Best of the 90s album. So let's hear from the Hooligans.

Well, the eyes are green. Irish eyes are green. They, yeah, that was great from the Hooligans there. I see they do a lot of international type of tours as well. I think they've actually been to Melbourne. I saw somewhere in the somewhere that they were in Melbourne there a while ago. We're going to continue on with a bit of a fast run before I get into some information about the Irish club. This group, the High Kings, they're it says here they're founded in 2007, a modern Irish folk group featuring sons of famous folk musicians. So, of course, they were sons of the Clancys and whatever, I just forget their names now. But they perform classic ballads, new compositions, and known for rich harmonies and strong live presence. Well, this is a live album, actually. It's live at Murphy's Bar, which is in Dublin, of course. But this song is about people like me and all the other guys that go around the world looking for Guinness in every country we see. So this is about looking for pubs in all of our country. So this is the High Kings and the Irish Pub.

I have found a couple of countries without an Irish pub, but they were the Muslim countries, weren't they? So let's go back to when I was on last time. I read a fair bit of information about the Irish club here in Adelaide and the buildings. I'm going to go back, continue on that today and read a bit more about it up to, well, up to 2008 when this book that was put together by Terry finished. So in the 80s, the renovations and the extensions were officially opened on the 9th of August by Michael McCloskey, Charge d'Affaires, Embassy of Ireland in Canberra. The upstairs club rooms were not completed until the following year. In 1989, the Dublins and Friends Group arranged and paid for a stage to be constructed in the main hall, and it had to be designed specifically for functions as a retractable stage. They also arranged a facelift to the upstairs bar, and this was completed in the early 1990s. All outstanding debts had been paid on the hall, and it was now officially owned by the association due to the hard work of many committees over the past 40 years. And as an ad lib there, I just want to mention my very good friend and friend of everybody there, our best friend. How's that for a bit of a old time mistake? We'll get his name in a minute. It's freehold building for the Irish community. And South Australia, the upkeep of the hall runs into thousands of dollars a year, so fundraisers play a vital role in financing these costs. Of course, I was talking about Morris. Our friend Morris. In the 1990s, in the past 10 years, the vast amount of money spent on the hall, and this includes a new roof on the main hall, a newly rebuilt kitchen has been installed, arranged by the committee. A cool room has been also put to assist with the catering for over the many events now held in the club rooms. Both upstairs and downstairs bars have been upgraded with new equipment and a new office for the bar manager. A new air conditioning unit has been put in the Tom Maldoni club rooms upstairs, further enhancing the quality of the establishment. In the late major upkeep of 2006, at a considerable expense, the main power to the hall had to be replaced in line with government regulations. That was due to the massive use they do there, and then with three-phase power put in. Undoubtedly, St. Patrick's Day celebrations are integral to not only the financial well-being of the hall, but also the ongoing unity of the Irish community. The strength of this unity helps to accumulate support and memberships essential for the continued success of the club. And without the support of these members and their friends, the association will be unable to meet their expenses of running the club. So that was the end of the book. This book was produced in 2008 by Terry. But since then, of course, 2008, the club's gone ahead in leaps and bounds. There was a stage there where it was tried to board out by trims due to the government wanting a bit of space, but that didn't happen, and so the club went ahead. And now in 2025, of course, George and Ted mainly put in a complete new bar downstairs, which is the most fantastic bar. It really works well. And of course, they've done upstairs, as I said a couple of times. If you can go in there, it's nearly like going into a little museum. There's a massive amount of paintings and stains and little photos. It's fantastic, and I love it every time I go up. So we'll just cease there for a minute and get on to a bit more music. We're going to go on to a little bit more foot tapping, but this is from the Murphy Sisters. They're a family based trio known for harmony singing, and their music reflects themes of emigration history and the Irish cultural identity, continuing this tradition of the family folk groups. From the Murphy Sisters this time, we're going to have a song called Hold Me Tight Again, and it's from their album Dance with the Fisherman. So here's the Murphy Sisters, and let's hear a little.

Yes, a bit of Irish country and western there, wasn't there, from the Murphy sisters. Let's just continue on a bit with the Irish club here. Over the next couple of months, I'm going to read a bit about what happens in the club and outside the club, but this one's about the Irish dancing in South Australia. It's difficult to establish when Irish dancing first came to South Australia, but records show Irish dancing in the New Colony from about 1844, brought here by the Irish settlers. The first Irish dancing competitions were held in the mid-1850s at Capunda, and to this day the competition remains an integral part of the Irish dancing world. In 1912, the Irish Pipers Association appointed William Bill Doherty as its first dance teacher. Whilst in the early part, Bill lacked formal training. His ability to learn from watching others quickly meant his repertoire and knowledge expanded. He travelled to Victoria, competed and learnt there, and before long his class and his reputation flourished. Mr. Doherty was adamant that the dancing he taught would remain traditional and he would not allow any changes or embellishments to the traditional movements. Anyway, around 1918, Pat Green from the Irish National Association joined with Bill, and they brought with it renewed interest and enthusiasm. The first manager committee was Father Reverend O'Hannon, a Dominican priest and musician, who was a fiddle player, and there were some other people, President Patrick Doherty, Patrick Green, and Honorary Secretary Patrick Eugene O'Leary. After the death of Bill in 1950, Michael Kelly and Arthur Gilligan took over the class and gave it to the title P.W. Doherty Memorial School of Irish Traditional Dancing. Jack Doherty, Bill's son, also became involved. In 1955, Margaret Challen, now Atkinson, and Catherine Challen began their Irish dancing careers at this school and were soon joined by Carmel Innes, now Doyle. These ladies have continued their teaching involvement up until the present time. The names of the schools have changed to the South Australian School of Traditional Irish Dancing when Margaret, Cathy, Maureen Smith and Frances Kinnear, Nee Brown, took over the Michael and Arthur on the retirement of, and Carmel joined the teaching staff as well. In 1959, Mrs. Tiernan and her daughter Rita arrived in Adelaide from Belfast. Rita was the holder of many championship titles won in Northern Ireland, and Mrs. Tiernan soon established a dance class and introduced into Adelaide the soft shoe style, which up until this time had not been taught. The Doherty School taught the Munster style of dance and were great exponents of jigs, hornpipes and rebel reels, all performed in hard shoes and even the slip jig. From there, it came on, and then over the last 20 years, we've got quite a fair few dancing schools in Adelaide. In fact, nine is the Irish Academy of Irish Dancing, the Doyle School of Irish Dancing, the Howe School of Irish Dancing, the Kerry School, the Miller School, the Newry Studio, the Roberts Academy of Irish Dancing. Oh, a couple of Irish name ones here. One's Cashel and one's Murchu. They were founded in 2004 and 1983. So that's a bit of history about the Irish dancing here in South Australia. I know when we have St. Paddy's Day, whenever the Irish dancers come on, the whole floor goes and has a look, especially for the youngsters, the little kiddies, up to the beautiful ladies dancing the late songs. So that's a bit about the Adelaide Irish dancing group. Well, we're going to probably fitting that we continue on our song this time with another girl, Olivia Douglas. She was born in Fernbane County, Offaly, in Ireland. She started playing when she was 5 years old with the tin whistle, and she later took up the button accordion. But she completed successfully at the Fled Chileos, and in 2005 came second in her age group at the All-Ireland Fled. Her family's pub, Tom's Tavern in Fernbane, played an important role in her introduction to country music. And as a youngster, she would often get up and sing with new musicians performing in the pub at the Crake. So here we go with Olivia Douglas. Her song's called My Heart Aches, and it's from her album Once Upon a Time.

Yep, Olivia Douglas. Very nice voice, wasn't it? Beautiful voice there from Olivia. Just a reminder about the survey. Go to the website, 5ebifm.com, and fill out the survey there under News and Events. Thank you very much. So we're going to... let's have a look at the time. Well, we're getting close to a couple, only three or four more songs probably, but we're going to one of the old favourites this time. I'll tell you about them. 1970 they were founded. They were synonymous with Dublin working class ballads, rebel songs and storytelling, helping preserve urban Irish folk traditions. One of their best-selling albums was A Nation Once Again, and the other one was 40 Years a Rambler. That was a compilation of them. We're talking about, of course, the Dublin City Ramblers. So we're going to play from you the Dublin City Ramblers today. The song Come to the Bower. In fact, this is not from one of those albums. This is from the old 100 Irish Hits album. 100 of them on there. But anyway, some good ones as well.

Yes, that's about the Liffey, wasn't it? It's a nice little river there running through Dublin, straight through to the Guinness factory, I think. Anyway, let's get on with a bit more music, and we'll have a couple more songs before I just read one more thing out, and then that will be the end of our program for this afternoon. So our next song we're going to have is a bit more of a slow one. I like this group. They were formed in 1970 in Gweedore, County Donegal. There were some siblings, Moya, Kieran, and Paul Brennan, and twin uncles, Noan and Patrick Duggan. Of course, you know we're talking about Clannad. They're over here, but traditional Irish folk group singing Gaelic and involving the hauntingly ethereal Celtic sounds, blending harp, synthesizer, and layered vocals. So what we're going to have today from Clannad is O Behan a Ti, and it's from their favourite Irish ballad song. So let's go with them, shall we?

Yes, that's Clannad. Just want to remind you a couple of things we said before about what's coming up the Irish Club this week, in a couple of weeks. The AGM on the 20th at 2 p.m. upstairs, very important. Very important. Another one, Saturday, this Saturday, the 12th, halfway to St. Pat's Day. I'm sure there'll be some fantastic music and probably dancing from the Irish girls, hopefully. Sunday the 13th is the Irish breakfast downstairs on Sunday morning. And, of course, Saturday the 19th, we have our own bush dance. And I'll read a bit more about the bush dance in my next session we've got with you in a couple, 3 weeks' time. So we're going to continue on with a group that I quite like. They're a funny group when you look at them. They're all youngsters. They've got a funny name. But anyway, the group's called the Tumbling Paddies. And they're going to sing a song for us today called... Tumbling Paddies. What are they going to sing for us? I've lost the plot here. That's right. I wanted to go home. That's right. Here, we'll go home in a minute. But here's the Tumbling Paddies, youngsters, and I want to go home.

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1: Yes, please do. Thanks, Frank, for that bit of information. Well, thank you, everybody, for listening. It's the end of my session today. I've got a couple more minutes, so I'm going to play half of one song from... let's have a look who we're playing from now. We're going to play from Wolf Tones, Will You Come to the Bower? So let's half of them, and then I'll see you in a couple of weeks. So thanks for listening.

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4: 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Coming up at 3 o'clock, The Bounce That Counts. At 4, The German Community. At 5, The Russians. And at 5:30, as you've just heard, a newish program, The Musical List. 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

0: Hello there and welcome along to The Bounce That Counts right here on 103.15 EBI FM. You're with Ellis Gelios, and well, in the Australian football ecosystem, we're still very much in a bit of a holding pattern with the A-League season still yet to commence. We're also waiting for the National Second Division to get underway, whilst we also await the Australia Cup semi-finals. So there's plenty that's going to be happening soon, but not right now, not a whole lot happening. So another biographical interview for you today. And on this occasion, my subject is that of the Adelaide United club legend, Michael Vaukanis, who would also go on to win a championship with Adelaide United as the assistant coach, and then have a very successful European coaching odyssey, which took him all the way to the Greece national team. He's now the head coach of Brisbane Roar in the A-League. And this is Michael Vaukanis.
1: Yeah, that's an interesting one, because I returned back home and I was a South Melbourne boy through and through. I was there from 6 years of age, played for every junior team in that level and played for the youth team and then in the senior team. Then there's not many players that have done that. Actually, in the history of South Melbourne, I think there's only really two that have done that, myself and Ange Postecoglou. It was always very difficult to play for South Melbourne. They had a lot of Socceroos, a very good team, but... And I thought, coming back from Greece, that's where I was going to end up playing again, being an Albanian. But it so cool what happened through Charlie Villani being in charge with Adelaide City. And I won't go into the issues why it didn't happen in South Melbourne. And Charlie Villani invited me to come over to Adelaide City. I knew that Adelaide City was a very strong historic club in Australia as well. And I ended up telling... my girlfriend at the time, Vanita, who's now my wife, we're moving again. And she was like, we just came back, you know, from being overseas, but we're moving again. And where are we going? Adelaide. And we were a little bit like, you know, everyone seems Adelaide is like from Melbourneians. It's a weekend away, isn't it?
2: Yeah.
1: And I thought, listen, I've signed a two-year deal. We'll be there for 2 years. We'll see how it goes. But let me tell you something. If you ask my wife now, or if you ask me, that's home. Adelaide is home for us.
2: There you go.
1: We make... so many friends. The Adelaide United experience was amazing. And genuinely, my four boys were born. They're South Australian, which makes it even better. And we had a great time. We call it home. Even here in Greece, when we talk about it, everyone says you're from Melbourne. Yeah, we're born in Melbourne, but Adelaide is like home. We spent 14 years. So, yeah, I came to Adelaide City for 2 years and ended up staying 14 years. So it was... Adelaide City was excited to go there. We had a strong team, and I was excited to be at a club, obviously, that had a strong history in the MSL.
2: That's crazy, mate. I mean, given that you've lived in Melbourne since you left Adelaide and you still call Adelaide home, that says a lot, doesn't it? So, that's music to all of our ears. We're going to move along. So getting into the Adelaide United NSL era, you played 25 games and scored a goal in that highly successful campaign in the club's foundation season. We know all about how fantastic it was overall for the club, but what was your personal experience like playing that season? And did you start to believe at any point that the club could maintain its momentum from the NSL to when the A-League would eventually launch?
1: Yeah, okay. Good question. As you were talking about that first year, I got goosebumps. I still got goosebumps. It's a memory I will never forget. Never forget. And to tell you the truth, we're in a bit of a limbo when Adelaide City pulled out, and being from interstate, we're in a bit like, what's going to happen?
2: I'm about to ask you about that as well. So
1: So are we going to go back to Melbourne? Are we going to stay here? And to tell you the truth, it was captain at the time and a very good friend of mine, Aurelio Vigno, who told me, don't go. Don't go. Something big is happening. I'm just letting you know that. Just be patient. And there's going to be something good. So that was probably one of the best decisions I made to stay, because the experience of that first night, the lead up to that game, I actually believe, I know Perth Glory existed in the NSL, but I think it was like, together with Perth Glory, we can say we were like the prototype of what the A-League could be. Okay, and for a lot of us, because okay, we had connections, whether you're Italian to Adelaide City or Greeks to South Melbourne, and we had that connection with those clubs, and we've got to be grateful for what they did for football and still what they can do for football in the future moving forward. You know, it was always hard to break away from that and to accept that can football be this prototype? And really, with my experience with Adelaide United, it proved that it can be. And Adelaide United, that first year especially, just united everyone in the whole state.
2: Mm.
1: And that had a lot to do with the people that brought the club together, as in Basil Scarsella and a lot of other board members from the FFSA, and even John Kuzmina as a coach. And now everyone together just, you know, believed in this thing and thought they would bring it together. And, you know, you turned up to the game that night at Hindmarsh and you felt, yeah, this is different. Something's going on, because there was a lot of movement around the ground. You know, turning up there was a lot of people wearing red and flags, and you're thinking, what's going on? This is going to be... So as a player, you go straight into the dressing room and, you know, you're doing your thing in the dressing room and you're preparing for a game. And then back then, we had to warm up on the back pitch, on that little back pitch. And moving through the corridors of the dressing rooms the way they were back then, we were thinking, like, there was a lot of noise. And it was like, what's going on? Is this really going to be have a lot of people here tonight, like everyone's been talking about? And then when we walked through that, that underground section underneath the grandstands, and we were walking towards the back pitch, you could see so many people. And, you know, I'm getting goosebumps now. It's like... You can sense there was something special going to happen. And, you know, walking out that night, it was an amazing feeling. And I remember in the very first minute, I think we gave the ball away and Brisbane were on the attack. They were on the attack. And for myself personally, I remember I had to make a tackle on the edge of the box, and that gave me confidence for the rest of the game, as a defender does get that confidence. And when Carl Beard scored that goal and the feeling and the feeling after the game as well, like it was like we had won the cup final, like we had won the championship. Wow. Because everyone, it brought everyone together. And it really put even the football players, the players on the map in Adelaide. You know, you started to feel like you were an AFL player. And, you know, you didn't have that connection only to one community.
2: Yeah.
1: You had to connect to everyone. And it was a great feeling. And It was great. It was great because, yeah, and honestly, I never felt like I was separate. And from that year, I felt like I was a South Australian, because I was, I think, that first season, the only one from outside of South Australia. But I always felt, and everyone always brought me into the group like I was an Adelaide boy. And that's maybe from the connection from those first days and the players and the staff and everyone that made me feel like that I was really a South Australian. And to be quite honest, like, when you go back to Melbourne, everyone thought, you know, not the Greeks, because they obviously remember me from South Melbourne.
2: Yeah.
1: Other supporters from other clubs thought, are you born in Adelaide? Are you from South Australia?
2: Wow.
1: You know, they think that, because I've been there for so long and I was so passionate about the club. But, and then we had that little bit of a break. So the first year was fantastic. It was fantastic. And I think for a lot of people, we probably overachieved.
2: Mm.
1: And I think a lot of help we had from the support and the excitement. We were on adrenaline rush every game, you know, to really play well. And honestly, even Cossie had done a really good job putting, you know, a group of boys together. A lot of players from the NPL in those days to come in with a big group of us from Adelaide City. And we had limited time to prepare, but it was all exciting. And we played for the badge, we played for the club, and we played for the people, and we loved it. And we did well. We had a really good season. And then we had that hiatus where the NSL was going to stop. I'm about to ask you.
2: So that holding pattern that you're describing in 2004, as you awaited the launch of the A-League, I mean, so it must have been very strange, like, as a professional at the peak of your powers at that age as well, for you just sort of biding your time, not knowing what was ahead. But what was going through your mind? Were you thinking about maybe going back overseas at all?
1: Yeah, look, it was a difficult one because you know, you're in a bit of a limbo and you're thinking, what's going on? And it's a little bit, it's not so much different now, where the players are, they didn't know what's going to happen, when a game's going to start again, and look what's happening in the A-League, you know, I'm reading up on it, and it's affecting people's livelihoods and their families and so on. So, yeah, you're in a bit of a limbo, but that period where we went into a bit of a break, we were really looked after by all clubs in NPL, and it was really, really well thought through by the people that were running Adelaide United at the time, because we were the people's team.
2: Yeah,
1: 100%. We were the people's team. And everyone was part of what we were doing. So, and I remember every player went to a local club. Okay. And at the time, you know, we also had Fairmont Homes as our sponsor as well. And they, he, you know, they looked after us a lot as well to make sure that as professionals playing at a certain level, we were able to look after our families in that way as well.
2: Yep.
1: So together with the clubs and the board and Fairmont Homes and everyone involved, they generally looked after that period that we were playing and we were training as much as we could like professionals to be back. Because in the back of our minds, once the A-League started, again, we were underdogs.
2: Mm.
1: People thought, no, this, well, they're a local team. You know, everyone was signing all these sorts of players and big names, and we're a local team. But I think we liked the underdog badge, and I think, you know, we had a coach that believed in that as well, in John Kuzmina, and he fired us up, and we brought back some good experienced players, as in Ross Aloisi from overseas, and Ange Costanzo from Interstate, and Trevor Stott and Lucas Pendel. So we brought in more South Australians with a lot of experience. And that, you know, now I might jump from the question you asked me, but from that day, I always believed that this team, there's something special about it. There's something different from any A-League club. And that's why even, I'm going to probably jump forward a lot, but I've got to say, even when I went into coaching the youth, I really believe that this is a team that should be built on South Australians. Because we saw it. We saw what happened. You know, and it's great to bring in players that can make a difference from overseas. They have to be able to make a difference. Mm-hmm. They have to be a big player that, you know, is great to watch, like Karuska and our friend Flores was. You know, they made a difference. And Sergio Van Dijk. And I think in the past we've always done really well in bringing good visa players. But it's got to be built through the foundations of South Australian players. And it can be done. So sometimes I'm looked at like romanticising what I really believe. And I really believe it can be done. And it was shown back then in the days, the early days, whether it was in the NSL or the first couple of seasons of the A-League with Cozzy's coach, that's how it was done. And that's where the team was built from.
2: Oh, it's very interesting you sort of hone in so much on that, because the appetite at the moment, I can tell you in Adelaide, for young players coming through is higher than it's ever been. I think that's pretty much what everyone wants at the moment, is just for us to produce more Riley McGrees. Look, we're going to go back a little bit again. Switching momentarily from club football to the Socceroos, when in 2006 you played your first and only game for the national team against Kuwait in an Asian Cup qualifier. I'm sure you have few regrets about how your career panned out, but is only having received one Socceroos cap one of them at all, given the calibre of player you are? Or did you see it more from the positive side of having been able to experience playing for your country, which most of us can only dream of doing?
1: Look, you know, you'd always want to have more caps, and it would have been great. But I look at it as what an opportunity I had. Even that one, I'll treasure it, and I'll regard it very highly. And at a moment that, again, it's one of those moments like the first night with Adelaide United where you remember the rest of your life, because you do remember it. You remember standing in front of the, you know, I think it was 38,000 people there that night. There was a lot of people and it was a great atmosphere. And when you're standing there and you're listening to the national anthem, it actually hits you that, geez, you know, you're not only playing for those 38,000, you're actually playing for everyone in Australia tonight. You know, and it's an amazing feeling. It's a goosebump moment. And I had a really good season that year, and I was even scoring goals as a defender. And Cozzy brought out the best of me that year. There's no doubt about it. He brought out the best of me, and I really enjoyed playing. I loved playing.
2: Was he the assistant for the Socceroos then as well?
1: Yeah, he was. Yeah, he was. Arnold was in charge, and they had a lot of A-League boys they couldn't bring from overseas. And we obviously had to win, and we played our part in the qualification. Sometimes even my boys tease me that it's only one cap, but I say, hey, okay, I've got one. We'll see if you get any. it's one of those things that you just got to be grateful for, because it's a memory that I'll never forget. And if it was only the one game, and I was able to play that part, and thank you, it was great, and thank you to, you know, to the people that helped me.
2: It's probably worth noting as well, mate, that we were absolutely stocked for centre halves in that era. So you had your work cut out in terms of getting more than a cap. But we'll move back. So we'll fast forward through to mid 2007. As one of our most established players and a leader in the side, did you struggle to grapple with the fact that as a club, we somehow hadn't won an A-League championship after we finished top in the first A-League season and made the final the following season? Also, unfortunately, I have to follow up with asking you whether you can personally recount the 2007 grand final and what went so fatally wrong with us. As I asked your good friend, Ange Costanzo, the same thing, so it's only fair I ask you as well. So, a bit of a loaded question, but, take us through your view on all that.
1: Yeah, look, it is frustrating that group of players never really won the championship at the end. We had won the premiership that one season by I don't know how many points.
2: Killed it.
1: And we had a really good team, and we played really good football. There's no doubt about it. The year that the A-League, they like showing that grand final every year. It's like it becomes ridiculous, and it becomes an Archie Thompson show. Okay, on that day they did win, and they were on top of us, and they played better than us. And when you look at the whole season and the way we went about it, and the season leading up to the one before the grand final, we were really, really good team. So it's disappointing, really disappointing that we didn't win a championship, and it probably hurts every single one of those players that was in that squad. That year, we were also a confident bunch. Mm. We were going into, I think, somewhat overconfident, because in those days, I don't think Melbourne Victory could beat us.
2: I'll remind you, Michael, in case you've forgotten, we were the first team to beat Victory that season, and they were absolutely flying. And we beat them in Melbourne, and we were the first team to do it. So I guess I just had to reference the grand final, because you must have been thinking, if we've already proved that we can get one over them this year, did we play our grand final the week before? I mean, what went wrong,
1: Yeah, look, I was saying, I don't think we ever had a problem against Melbourne. We kept beating them. Like, they were tough games, but we'd run out, we'd be on top of them. And I think you can't go into grand finals with injuries.
2: Mm.
1: And you can't go into grand finals a little bit. I look at it now, okay? Back then as a player, everything's fantastic. You look at it now and you think, yeah, maybe we could have prepared a little bit better too. And maybe, look, I'm going to say it as it is. I really believe in preparing properly for games. And maybe the game's changed now as well, and the way we go about how we prepare just for a normal game compared to a grand final. But we went into that game with a lot of injuries. And losing even Ross, who was important cog in our midfield, it didn't help. Okay, and I don't want to make excuses, but it just seemed, I don't know, and I haven't even watched the grand final since then. I don't blame you. Even though we're the A-League, like I said, kept trying to put it on social media every year. But it's like every decision was going against us.
2: Yeah.
1: Every decision.
2: Absolutely.
1: And it was really frustrating. And maybe we should have kept that cool. And maybe it would have helped us, if we had John on the bench as well. Who had always been on the bench for us, and the aged coach on the bench. You had Greg Owens, who was playing left back. I think about it now in coaching terms. Back then, he's playing left back, that's fine. Now, look at him, I think, how much did we prepare for Greg, who's never played there, to play like? The thinking to do that is no problem, okay? That's forward thinking. That's really attacking thinking. From Cossie to put an attacking players. We do that now. We did it here in Greece, and we nearly got smashed for it until we got results, because they're thinking, what are you doing? How are you putting this player back there? But it's in terms of how much practice did he get into doing that, And then you had people like Diego Walsh injured. Diego Walsh was injured. And you hear stories later, there was other people that were not 100%.
2: I think Spaniolo as well.
1: And what a season he was having.
2: Yeah.
1: It's just amazing. How do you go into a grand final with your starting 11 not being 100%? It's always going to be a difficult task.
2: Yeah.
1: And then we lose our captain, and he was frustrated as well, Paul Ross, because he's, he's enigmatic. He's
2: passionate, absolutely.
1: Passionate. He loved it. And he's a proud person. And all of a sudden, everything's going against us. And we were all losing a little bit the plot on the day. Yeah. And when you look at it now, I think, geez, have we... But that's, now, with years of experience and looking at things differently. But Yeah, it's frustrating that we never won, because I really believe that everyone in that club and in that era deserved, come on, we had worked really hard, we've done really well, we were a top team, you know. We
2: might underdogs, as you put it, yeah.
1: But we were, you know, everyone loved watching us, because we'd win games where everyone didn't expect us to. So that were those years, my friend. And
2: I think the scoreline tends to make people forget that we actually started really, really well. I mean, if you go back and actually watch it, the first 20 minutes, yeah, we probably should have scored.
1: Yeah, we probably could have been 2-0 up, if I'm not mistaken. 2-0 up. I think we had a... Carl Vitt have a 1-on-1 or Nathan? I can't remember.
2: Yeah, I think Trav might have had one too. Yeah.
1: Yeah, and we had a couple of 1-on-1s, really good opportunities. And that's football, isn't it?
2: Yeah, it is, yeah.
1: And going in, when you look at the history again, you're going in with those injuries. Maybe 2-0 up, it's a different ball game. You know, and so you work psychologically differently and mentally with the players as well, even the ones that are a little bit injured and they're not 100%. And then you can make some changes, and it's a whole different game at 2-0 up. But yeah, that's just the way the cookie crumbled, I guess, that day. And it's a day
2: I think you've explained it away. Learn a lot from. Yeah, no, I think you've explained it away very well, as best anyone can. We're going to move on into somewhat happier times. Although I say that in 2008-09, it's fair to say we almost got there again, falling at the final hurdle. This was also sadly the season in which you called time on your playing career after 77 appearances for our club. It must have been such a mixed season for you emotionally, seeing the team pioneer the advancement of Australian football in the Asian Champions League and FIFA Club World Cup. But having to do so as a squad player, as you only played 6 games across the season. Though it is worth noting you would have been around 34 at the time too, and played plenty of football over the time of your career. What was it like to witness everything, such an incredible season, and to then see the curtains come down on such a glistening career? I still recall your testimonial, by the way, a great win for us against Newcastle.
1: Yeah, look, I think it was a really good learning phase in my career, because that year also, the year before, I had my knee injury. So that kept me up.
2: You missed most games, yeah.
1: Yeah, for 10 months. And it was a difficult time because I was, you know what I was like, I was super passionate. I wanted to play, and I probably wouldn't have been the best husband at home. Let me tell you, it was a difficult time. But I knew that I had to try and make it back. I'm not going to just finish up something I love doing with an injury like that. And at the time, I had my issues with Aurelio Vidmar as well, the coach, who was a previous friend. And it was tough because, you know, many would have said, you know, he's not going to make it back. And I know in the media they were thinking that as well. But I was lucky enough that Aurelio at the time and Sam Ciccarello and Mark Petrillo, all involved, you know, thought, you know, you've been here from day one, we're going to give you that extra year and hopefully you can make that. But there were parameters. There were parameters I had to make. There was no doubt about it. So there was a bit of pressure that there were certain parameters I had to meet to be back and to be able to play again. And that was enough for me, because I was going to work super hard, whether it was to prove some people wrong that I can come back, or, you know, just to come back for myself as well. Because it was a challenging moment. And even now, you know, when players do get ACL injuries, I generally feel what they're going through. It's a really tough moment. And it's a tough injury, but it's one that you always come back stronger. And I always say that to players, mentally and physically. And I worked super hard. And I mean super hard. I was telling this story the other day to my eldest son, who's 14, just trying to teach him sometimes about when shit happens and you've got to really think positive. I used to train, do my training, and then, you know, everyone would leave and I would be on the hindmarch stairs. You know, it could have been 36 degrees. I don't know how hot it was in those days. It was summertime, and in hindmarch with all the cement, it felt like it was 65 degrees. And I remember I'd get the 5-kilogram medicine ball and I'd run up and down every step of hindmarch, up and down. And you could probably ask some of the guys like Sam Ciccarello and Mike Petrillo that were there at the time, and they'd probably witness me and going, what's this guy? He's crazy. What's he doing? You know? I put the music in my ears and I'd do all this extra work, because I put in my head that if I'm going to come back, I've got to go up and down every step, mind you, every step, all the way around. And on the western side where the steps are actually wider, I'd do jumping. So I'd be jumping up, double foot, and jumping down, double foot. And the rest of it, run up, run down. With a medicine ball up high, I said to myself, because I do some crazy stuff like that, I said, okay, I'm going to go all the way around, and when I can do it all the way around and all the way back, I'm back and ready.
2: Yeah,
1: and I did it. It was just one of those things that, no matter, okay, on the side, I was doing what I had to do with Peter Janicki at the time, was helping me a lot. He was the fitness guy away from everyone. And then at the club, what I had to do with the fitness guys and that. But I had to do that for myself, like to get back. So it was a huge learning moment that I carry with me now into coaching. But at the same time, how was I going to help the team? Because it was a difficult moment, you know, being captain of the club at the time and watching the team really progress and do well. And it was not many people know this, but at the time, you know, again, Sam Chikora, the CEO, was fantastic, and Mike Petrillo, football director. They said, okay, how can you help as a leader? So I don't know how much you've been down in the corridors and all that. I decided, you know, we're going to need to paint it red. We need to put emblems up. We need to put pictures of every year up. We need to celebrate and start creating our own history and put up some words that describe our team. So I worked a lot with all that and to try and help in that way, because, you know, I felt that we genuinely had to celebrate the years we had up until then and to start creating a culture where, you know, people want to come and play for Adelaide United. Mm. And they can walk through the corridors and see pictures of, you know, Carl Beard and Fernando Rec and Q and you know, you see visiting teams go through those corridors and they actually stop and they go, oh, look, you know, they look at all the team photos. So I did a lot of that at the time while I was trying to get back into playing. And then, you know, finally I was given the opportunity to come back and play. And it was a tough time because you had Sasha Ogonowski, who was slowly becoming a crowd favourite because he was a very good defender.
2: Yeah, he had Andrew
1: Stanford. He was always Mr. Adelaide and he was a great player. And I really enjoyed playing next to Andrew and even coaching with him later. So it was always going to be a battle. But, okay, with...
2: You had Cornflakes coming in as well back then.
1: Yeah, young Cornflake, he was coming in. He was a talented player, and everyone, you know, like you said, in Adelaide, people really get excited when talent's about, and that's coming around, and that's great. So, in a way, I was lucky that they were having so much success in the Asian Champions League because it was also giving me game time.
2: Yeah, got to rotate squads, yeah.
1: Yeah. So, and in the end, I was lucky enough to play even in one of the second league grand final as well for the Champions League. I played lots of games, and, you know, a standout moment is. The tribute with the testimonial and the tribute I got from the supporters that night was another moment that, you know, it comes down to never forgetting again, to be able to, even though my kids were younger at the time and they probably don't remember it. And it was a moment I said afterwards, you know, I said thank you so many times to the club because it was genuinely a moment that doesn't leave you never forget it. Great feeling.
2: Yeah, special memories. I'd just like to put on the record as well here that many people may not know about the fact that you receive calls from other clubs to leave throughout the period in which you weren't playing regularly and decline them all due to your passion for the club and the state, which you now call home. Aurelio Vidmar validated this by saying, I don't think I've met too many players with that much enthusiasm and that much passion for everything he did. Anything to add to that at all?
1: I think that's just the way I am. Man. Everyone around me was fantastic and I genuinely loved the club and being part of that club. And to me, I need to give back more. And at that moment, I would always try to do what... At the time that I was there, it's like whoever's there at the time, like they are now, they have the honour of taking another step and making it better and leaving something behind. You're never going to be at a football club forever. It doesn't happen. Yeah. It's, I think those days are gone. But I just feel that the time that you're there, you've got to leave something behind and build something and hopefully, you know, people can take it forward and make it better than what it was. And we're hoping that that's happening now. And for me, I'll always be passionate about the Reds and I keep stating it till today. I think even a lot of Greek people here that probably don't even know much of the A-League, when I mention Australian football, I mention Adelaide United because of my years there and you know, the great times I had there.
2: Oh, it's absolutely beautiful. As they say, Michael, when one door closes, another one opens, and this applies perfectly to how things ended up for you at our club, where you continued your service, stepping straight into a coaching role where your primary focus was on developing our next generation. Fast forwarding to 2013, just momentarily, you're at this time now our first team assistant. because Mina was head coach. After such a promising start to the season, things suddenly got very hairy because Mina walked out in early 2013 and you were immediately handed the reins as first team manager. Amidst the team's form declining prior to when you came in, you also had to contend with rumours and innuendos that were thrown around that you were being secretly ready to take over as head coach behind the scenes for the following season. Is it fair to say you were under more pressure at this point in time than you ever had been before? And can you shed any light on what actually happened, given the club has always vehemently denied any rumours that you were secretly being groomed as our next coach?
1: Yeah, look, it was a tough time because you're a young coach. And I was enjoying my role at the time where I was with the youth team and with the senior team as assistant. And, okay, you always want to be, and I knew that I wanted to be a head coach, but never, and this is what disappoints me, was I ever given a two-year deal or promised a job. Never. That was the first I heard of it. And that's what was really disappointing about it. To me, at the time, though, when Cozzy pulled out and they turned around to me and they said, take it, I'm not the type of person to say, oh, I'm not ready for it, I'm not going to do it. If the club is asking me to do something on an interim basis, yeah, I'll do it. That's the type of person I am. That's the way I play. That's the way I coach. I'm not scared to take on something that is maybe, am I ready for? Maybe not, but it's always going to be an experience. And that period... the one thing I learnt a lot from it. Learnt a lot from it in where I am as a coach and where I need to be. And it was a fantastic time. The only thing that, you know, it's not nice. I was branded as if, you know, I did something against Cozzy. That has always affected me only because I always enjoyed playing under him. And I did.
2: So it doesn't make sense, does it?
1: And I had a really good relationship with him, playing player coach, like really good player coach. I'd run through a brick wall. So how that all panned out, how that happened, how that came about, which is, in football, you know, shit like that happens. And especially, I think, in without degrading the industry there, there's minimal jobs, there's minimal opportunities, and the things you hear on a week to week is just ridiculous. Where here, you don't do that. In Holland, you don't hear things like that. It's an industry. So that's the disappointing part out of all that. But when I look at it now, and I always reflect on it, and gosh, there were so many things I learned from that period. Yeah. And really, the best thing happened. And I don't know, maybe people take it away, would I say. Or I'm generally just going to be honest. The best thing happened. Because out of that, I didn't become the senior coach. I know I was never going to become the senior coach, and I didn't know until that day that I was going to become interim. But Joseph Campbell came, and Guillermo Moore came, and Paul Marty came to the club, and they brought in a freshness of not...
2: We're going to touch on all that very soon, Michael. I wanted to finish by saying whatever the circumstances were, you were now a head coach for the first time and at such a young age. Must have been a privilege, given this was always your primary goal post-playing career. You still managed to guide us to a healthy position that season, qualifying for the final series despite all the challenges and unrest within the camp. However, it's fair to say things quickly got a lot better for you as your development as a coach was fast-tracked by the arrival of Spaniard Jossen Gobau, who I know from speaking to you in prior years you were very fond of. As well as maintaining your position as first team assistant, you are now charged with all youth team responsibilities, with fellow club legend Angelo Costanzo supporting you. In 2014, you won the SA State League title and got the club promoted to the NPL. At the same time, the first team was flying under Jossop's tutelage with an exciting blend of youth and experience and a playing style that we'd never seen here before at Adelaide. For you, this must have been a hell of an exciting time.
1: Yeah, it was very exciting. One, because of the way I viewed football and the coach I wanted to be. So, to me, I was enthralled about playing this Barcelona way, playing attacking football. And, you know, we were mesmerised by Barcelona itself in 2010, another easily the best team in the world with the way they were playing. And, you know, there was like a new era of football and I wanted to play attacking football. Many people say... You know, you're a defender, and they expect me as a coach that I'm going to be that the defender I was. I want all my teams tough, win, uncompromising. I want my teams to be that. I want my teams to be tough, aggressive, pressing, relentless. But at the same time, I want it to be something that people love to watch. Mm-hmm. I want them to be, like I'm dominating when I'm having with the ball, I want them to be that with the ball and being total control to create scoring opportunities and play risk, free-flowing football and scoring goals. So I was trying to do that with my youth and even at the time trying to implement it somehow even when I was senior coaching. But it wasn't until I heard who was coming that I was really excited. It was like it was Tats Lotto for me. It was God's gift because here I am. This is what I want to do. And he's been sent, and I'm able to learn from this guy and these guys with him. So he was really, really excited. And I remember one conversation the first week I had with Joseph where we were implementing some of the stuff with the senior team. And I was lucky. And I always say this to all coaches now, whatever seminars I do, whether it, you know, it was in Holland or here in Greece, is that at that period of time, I was working from 8 o'clock in the morning 3:30 with the senior team, and Joseph would let me leave a little bit earlier because he knew I had to have the youth team in the afternoon. So he said, sure. "Go home, go pick up the kids from school, go home, see your wife." And at 4:30, boom, I was to the youth team, and I'd be home at 8:30. Those 4 years was like working 8 years because whatever I was learning in the morning, whatever my role was in the morning, with defensive duties that I had with the team, in the afternoon I was in charge of putting everything that Joseph was putting in place in the senior team. I had to mirror it in the youth team. So it was the greatest learning period of my life with, you know, I'll always say what an important figure Joseph was to me, and even Baal as a, you know, football coach and sports scientist, what he's taught me, and Guillermo Moore's, you know, experience and feedback and, you know, knowledge of the game and what he taught us as well. So it was an amazing period. And I remember that first week where I said, he came and watched the youth team. He said, "No, it's very good what you're trying to do. But if you put, you know, these style rules in place that we're implementing, and players at the time will know what I'm talking about, the style rules in place, you'll see what's going to happen to your team. It's going to improve 30%. You'll be fantastic. You're doing a really good job." And I said, "But," and when we went through those rules, I said, "But how can we not know these six simple rules? How can we not know them as coaches?" He said, "You wouldn't know them unless you're a Barcelona. So don't worry about it. Don't just put it in place." Wow. And I worked that way. And I learned so much from these guys. And I, like I said, not only Joseph, Frankie Ledmore, and Paul as well. And it was a great period because Adelaide United, I think, played some really, really entertaining football. Football that, because at the time as well, you know, you got sick of hearing that Australians can't play that way.
2: And now I
1: go now to Greece and I've got the same problem. You know, Greeks can't play that way. And we're trying to change that mindset. And it was a good period in Australian football where we had to, you know, and there was Ange Postecoglou, what he was doing at Brisbane, and he was changing the game. And it was, you know, people like Joseph were important to give belief to young coaches like me. And this is going to bring me to something else, okay? And it's back to the coaches you bring into Australia. You need to bring coaches from overseas who not only will do a really good job for your club, I can develop your own coaches, okay? Otherwise, put in an Australian coach and believe in your Australian coaches, because I don't think we do that enough in Australia. And that's the truth. You know, we're quickly, if they're not a big name, if they haven't got, you know, I don't want to go into a certain amount of soccer who's captured, it's like, you know, we need to believe in people and we need to give them a go. Or you put them next to really good coaches from overseas that can teach your coaches and all the staff coaches. Otherwise, don't bring in overseas coaches, because even the A-League is a completely different championship league to the rest of the world. Playing in summer, playing on dry grounds, playing in the conditions we do, and with salary caps, it's completely different. So it needs, you know, Australian coaches can be specialists at this. They've grown into it. They know what's happening. So, yeah, that period was monumental for me personally as a coach, because I keep in touch now with Joseph. I speak to him all the time, and Paul. It's like, I always say it here, it's like a Tats Lotto for me. What I learned has given me now this opportunity to be coaching in Europe, in Holland, the Greek national team. It's all that learning and guidance and hours of work really, really helped me a lot. And it was a great moment.
2: By God, it is so refreshing to see how passionate you are about Australian coaches getting a better rap. not only overseas, but in our own country as well. So listen, as known to everyone, you saw through the progression of the club under Gombau and then Amor. And when Pablo Sanchez struck that third goal in the 2016 grand final, you were one of the first ones to sprint out of the dugout and soak in the glory. How emotional of a moment was this, given you saw the club fall so agonisingly short of doing the same thing as a player so many times?
1: Yeah. Before I go on to that, winning the FFA Cup, the
2: excuse. Should touch on that too, yeah.
1: First silverware to the club, and what a moment that was at Hindmarsh. And playing the football we were playing, it was fantastic. The championship was the icing on the cake. You know, it was like the cherry. Boom. It was an amazing moment. It was more emotional, when I speak on a personal terms, to me, not many people realised, because I knew I was leaving the club. So I might not have won it as a player, and it's still frustrating that we never did. But, you know, I was able to help out my part and be part of that moment where I know how much work went into that season, because that season was a tough one.
2: Yeah, it was grueling.
1: We had won the game, and people were ripping into everything we were doing. And, you know, Gledmore and his staff and all the players as well, the players were really influential. And that goes to show sometimes how important players are in culture, just made sure we turned things around. And it was an amazing season. So it meant a lot. And it meant a lot, I always say, to everyone in South Australia. I'm pretty sure you...
2: No question about it.
1: That night was one of the greatest nights. So I might not have played, I'd have been the head coach, but it was a moment I'll never forget. And I knew deep down, I remember taking, well, many people know this, I took a last photo on Hindmarsh with my kids.
2: It
1: was the last game that I knew that I would step on, whether it was, you know, as coach or whatever. And I've still got that photo on Hindmarsh. And one last photo with my kids on the ground with the trophy that we won, because it was a huge moment. I knew, like everyone else knew that's been at that club, what it would have meant to this day to have won that championship. And it was a great night. But what a, you know, that group of players was sensational, right? That group of players for that period of time from Joseph and Gledmore was sensational. And they were able to teach us a lesson, you know, the ones that are frustrated from back when we didn't win, on how they went about things in certain ways to make sure they turned things around, steered the ship. And you've got one of those people now at the club, which is very important, Bruce Gitte.
2: Mm-hmm.
1: He was very, very important that year. Because, you know, I was in and around the place, and he was instrumental in making sure things were back on track during that period where everything was off track. And, you know, I'm sure he'll be able to bring in those experiences as a player now to the club and to really build it and hopefully make it into the one, you know, we spoke about earlier, a real young South Australian team. Go for it. With an Australian coach, go for it. You know, it can happen.
2: Oh, look, you revisiting those moments has nearly brought me to tears, mate. But I will say that those players that won the championship will always be the favourites. But I always remind people, never forget those times that we almost did it, because the players we had were absolute icons back then in your era. And it's a real injustice that you guys never got a piece of silverware to show for. But that's for another day. As you say, you got to experience it in the second best way possible as a coach. And I'm sure, as you've touched on, that you'll cherish that forever. But like you alluded to, you knew that you were going to leave, and you did. So let's briefly touch on your time at Melbourne City when you got to experience your second head coach role in charge of a very good squad as well. Would I be right in assuming your time at City was most gratifying in that you established a partnership with the Dutchman, John Manship?
1: You know what I'm going to do? I'm going to cut you off for a sec, and I'm going to go back to that last year, because I just want to mention something, because we mentioned the importance of winning a championship with the senior team and what it meant. By one of the most best times I've ever had was coaching that youth team. It was amazing. It was a group of players as well that people really forget, you know, their achievements of...
2: they've all come through. And, you know,
1: yeah, we made a grand final to the youth team as well. Unfortunately, we didn't win it, but we had a young team as well. We never played a team of really experienced older players. And so many of that era, with the work that we did, And I'm not saying the work we did only in the people with the youth team. I'm talking about the whole staff. That's Joseph, Mark Petrillo, Guillermo Moore, Paul, the staff in terms of myself, Ange Costanzo, Robbie Matosevic, Concup is the team manager, and Latham, who's still there at the senior team, Bayfield, who's, you know, and the hours of work that went in. And, you know, sometimes people talk about youth development in Australia that's going backwards. And I remember the way we worked in that period. I remember the year before that, the planning that went into how can we get the

0: in a certain position. These guys would come and watch. It is so important that the club is one. It can't be separate. And what really helped in those years were that we were playing the same way. We had the same philosophy. It was the same style and philosophy. Mm. And players were easily able to go into the senior environment and train with the players because methodology was very similar as well. So that's just a little insight into how things were working and how they should be working. Because it's not, you know, I think in Australia we're overcomplicating youth development as well. And at the moment it's becoming everyone's song and dance about how everything's been done. Football's simple, don't complicate it. But you need all to be working in the same way and really working to develop young players and giving them an opportunity, which, you know, in a lot of clubs in Australia, they're not. Back to Melbourne City. It was a period where it was tough. One, we were leaving as a family from Adelaide. Mm-hmm. And I touched on it and, you know, how connected we were to Adelaide. And it was a tough time for the family. But we were sort of going home and everyone thought, oh, you're going home. But like I said, it was tough leaving Adelaide after being there 14 years. But it was going to be a new challenge for me, you know. And I felt as well that even though at the beginning it was tough that, you know, I was going to move on and leave from the club. Like I said, you know, nothing ever lasts forever. And there's got to be a time where you need to move on and other people need to come in and do their bit and hopefully carry it and take it better. And it was going to be a new challenge for me. I was going to be clearly an assistant senior coach to John Van Schip. It was my philosophy as well. I'd made it clear in my head that I was always going to work the way I saw football. And I'm not going to go and work for a club that doesn't see football through my eyes. They've got to have the same philosophy. So John I knew because I actually had it. Not many people know this. You're probably going to be the first one to find out. We joke about it with John, but I had an opportunity to work with John at Melbourne Heart Days.
1: Really?
0: Because
1: That changes everything.
0: I had an FFA scholarship through Arnberger and whatever he saw in me, and he was helping me through, giving me lots of experiences, sending me with the under-20s Australian team and Jan Verslaan at the time, the under-17 coach. Mm-hmm. And at the time, there was talk, and I think it was around about 2012, it could have been 2011.
1: Yeah.
0: That I might have gone with John. But in the end, Milicic went and I remained in Adelaide. But, yeah, so we finally met again with John in 2016. And, look, from a philosophical point of view, it was like it's like talking to Joseph, so it's no problem. It's, you know, we talk the same football. And it was a really good opportunity because with John, why I love working with John, and at the time I didn't know it was going to be like this, but it's like that. He gives me freedom and responsibility. And a lot of times with John, you feel like a head coach. That's what he does. He's a real managing type of coach, and he believes in the people who work for him, and he gives them the trust to go and do it. So he gives me a role. In Melbourne City was to implement style and the philosophy. Obviously, Michael Petrillo had moved over to Melbourne City, and they thought, we're the City Group, we need to be playing this certain way, and he thought, well, this would be the perfect person to bring in and implement, you know, sort of what we did in Adelaide, in the culture that Melbourne City had. So it was great for me now to go from learning what I did and doing my role in the senior team with Joseph and Guillermo, and then doing what I did with my youth team. That set me up to be able to go into a senior team and have all the confidence in the world to go bang, bang, bang, bang. You know, and people that have worked with Joseph or with me will know the building block process, how to do it, boom, boom, boom, boom. And like I said before, mate, that learning I had, the work I did has been able to carry me all the way to Holland, Greek national team. And working with John, it's easy. It's easy. And not that we don't have our challenges, and we have our challenges and we have our discussions, but it was really good to work. And that season obviously brought the first trophy and the only one.
1: FA Cup, yeah.
0: And Melbourne City. And I think we rocked the A-League that season, a little, really, you know, very high-pressing, aggressive, really good football. There was one game in particular that everyone still talks about beating Melbourne Victory 4-1, where Tim Cowell scored that phenomenal
1: How can we

0: forget, early in the season,
1: That game was excellent, and many people probably said that's probably one of the best A-League performances ever. Mm. And we did really play really good football. But still, and I might not be liked for this, still, it was hard in Australia to accept that sort of football.
0: Really?
1: And I think maybe in Adelaide, you know, everyone was excited, but there's still people that believe, oh, you can't play this way. It's too open. It's too this. It's too that. You know, we saw that with Socceroos, with Ange, and the battle he had over his time. So it was great to win the FA Cup, playing really attacking football. Even though that day on the final, we weren't so dominating. Sydney were a really good team that year, and it was more of a real grudge match. But sometimes you have to win the arm wrestle. And it was a great experience, knowing that we implemented something from scratch to get to that, to win silverware in the first year. So it was a real exciting time. And obviously, it was pivotal for my career moving forward, because John got to know me further and got to trust me and believe in the work I do. And you know, it's brought us to here now. So it was a great year working with him.
0: That's fantastic. Before we get into that, though, it would be remiss of me not to ask you if you could elaborate on what it was like to work with someone who's regarded as one of the greatest players we've ever produced, if not the greatest. Tim Cahill, I speak of course. He's got such a huge global reach as well. I guess on and off the pitch, like, was he the ultimate professional? I mean, was he hard to deal with at all? Was he challenging? What was he like?
1: Tim was a really good professional. He's a real leader, and he's great having around a team because he can really bring everyone together. And even before games, he's a motivator, and he demands the best out of people. And the way he trains, the way he goes about his work, insight into why he was at that level that he was. And it was great for young players around him to see how he works, not only on the pitch, but even off the pitch, how he prepares himself and how he goes above and beyond to make sure he's ready the next day. So professionalism, he defines professionalism. Winning mentality, you can see why he stepped up on the biggest occasions and went bang and he won, because he's mentally super strong and he's there for business. He knows when it's game time, he's there to win games, and he'll do what it takes to win games. Coaching players like that was, fantastic. And to me, easy to deal with because, you'd have your discussions with him and he takes things on board and he carried out his duties for the team as well. It was a really good moment coaching players like that, and being able to coach good players is fun part, but also coaching young players, mate, and bringing them up to the A-League level is just as good. But people like him are very important in having around the team because they help the whole surroundings.
0: Yeah.
1: Like I said, he was influenced with a lot of the young players over there at the time in helping them.
0: No surprise to hear it. We're going to move forward in your personal timeline, Michael. So taking charge of Peg Zwolle in the Eredivisie alongside Van Schip. It wasn't what a lot of people would have expected here, but it was a great move for you, I'm sure. Was it a cultural challenge adapting to life in Holland as much as anything else?
1: Yeah, look, it was. It's challenging, especially when you go into an environment where they're thinking, "Who's this Aussie man coming in?" You know, so I think they depict us as we know barbecues, AFL football that we don't know about, and we wear our shorts and our singlets and. And they probably don't look at us as people that can teach football, because they are teachers. They are real educators, and their coaches are all very. So it was, credit to John again that he, his time in Australia, he even talks about it. He really believes in Australian players. He believes in Australian coaches. And I'll go back to a conversation we had in the change rooms one day. We just finished training. We had a really good session. And I was in there with Pep Montemuro and John turned around and said, "Guys, fantastic job. You should never be afraid of making a move to Europe. You guys can coach in Europe, no doubt. Don't even think that those guys are better than you. in Europe. You know, you guys educate yourself. You work harder than everyone to educate yourselves. You're lucky to have, worked with someone like Aiden who believed, he saw, and, you know, all of a sudden, Michael's in Holland coaching, in Holland, in the Eredivisie with the educators. And it was a challenge, but I was lucky because in Holland, obviously, they speak English.
0: Yep.
1: Started to learn a little bit of Dutch, more the football words. I think it was more, and I knew it was always going to be a challenge more for the rest of the family, my boys, but yeah, we threw them a little bit in the deep end and we put them into Dutch schools, which, you know, a lot of people are saying, are you going to move them to another country and this? But I think it's a great learning curve and they've come out bigger and stronger out of it. And they speak a little bit more Dutch now when they don't want me and their mother to hear something. They'll speak in Dutch. But it's it's probably something they'll look back when they're older and they'll go, that was fantastic. What an experience.
0: Yeah.

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0: Every culture has a rhythm, every nation has a soul, and every land has a sound that defines it. 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Join us each week as we track down the masters, unpack the craftsmanship, and explore the global sounds reshaping our world today. Tonight, we venture deep into the ancient soundscapes of Persia. Our guide is renowned musicologist and performer, Yahya Husseinkhani. He brings us the haunting, breathy melodies of the Ney, a simple wooden reed flute with a spiritual history stretching back thousands of years. Alongside him, percussionist Mazhar Fahd brings the driving pulse of the Dap and Tombak frame drums. And your journey begins right now with our host, Ashley Hill.
1: Hello and welcome to The Instrumental List. Today we're going right back to a tradition that spans over 4,000 years. We're exploring the breathtaking soundscape of classical Iran, but with a distinctly modern, boundary-pushing twist. My first guest is a master performer and acclaimed ethnomusicologist from the University of Tehran. He plays an instrument that isn't just blown by the lips, but held between the teeth to channel the literal breath of human emotion. Please welcome to the studio, Yahya Husseinkhani. And joining Yahya in the studio is a phenomenal percussionist who holds the heartbeat of this tradition. Trained in the rigid ancient rhythm of Iran, she has since broken the mould here in Australia with the brilliant Prava Trio, turning traditional patterns into absolute spontaneous live improvisation. Please welcome Mazhar Fahd. Maz and Yahya, thanks for coming and welcome to the show.
2: Thank you.
3: Thank you.
1: Yeah. You play the Ney, which is, well, otherwise known as the Persian flute, but it's not really a flute in the traditional Western sense. It's a reed pipe, I believe. That's more the thing. Can you sort of tell us a little bit about what it looks like and how you sort of play the thing? Give us a bit of an overview on what the instrument's about.
3: It's different from the Western flute, and when we talk about Ney, it can refer to Persian Ney, Turkish Ney, and Arabic Ney. But the most different between Persian Ney and the other Ney in the world is the mechanism of sound production, because this mechanism is totally different from the Western flute or Arabic Ney or Turkish Ney.
1: Yeah.
3: Because in Ney we put the mouthpiece between the teeth.
1: Yes.
3: Yeah.
1: Yeah.
3: But in Turkish Ney and Arabic Ney they put a Ney on the lips.
1: Right. Yeah.
3: Yeah. And it's the
1: most. And so you get a very different sound, I suppose, as a result of that.
3: Yeah.
1: Physically that'd be a more difficult way of learning, I imagine.
3: Yeah, in this system, the control of sound is very difficult and very hard.
1: Right.
3: And you should be very careful, because it's tricky. And in this system, in the first register of the Ney, we have a strong and a rich sound.
1: Mm.
3: And compared with the Turkish Ney and the Arabic Ney.
1: And the Iranian Ney, is that would that be the earliest version of it? I mean, it goes right back to sort of Mesopotamia, and it's one of the earliest known instruments, I believe. It's the oldest, longest played instrument in today's, something like 4,500 years or so.
3: The Ney is very old instrument.
1: Yeah.
3: I think the history of the Ney goes back 1,000 years.
1: Yeah.
3: We have some documentation about the Ney from around 1,000 years ago.
1: Right.
3: I mean written source.
1: Written sources, yes. Yeah.
3: Because Al-Farabi, I don't know do you know him or not, is a scientist and philosopher and musician. He talked about the Ney in his book.
1: Mm-hmm.
3: Yeah. It's very old.
1: Yeah, it's very old. And it's quite an interesting structure. It has to have, was it six nodes, is that right? Or sections of the Ney, is that correct?
3: The Ney has seven sections or segments and five notes.
1: five nodes, yeah. And nodes are really more like knobs on the like, because it's a reed plant that it's made from a particular reed plant, isn't it? That's right.
3: Yeah. The structure of nay is very simple. Just it's just a pipe tube.
1: Yep.
3: With seven section.
1: Yep.
3: And five nodes and just six holes.
1: And six holes.
3: Yeah.
1: And that's and it's a bit like a recorder. It has one hole on the base and then other holes on the top. Is that correct?
3: There is five holes on the body of the nay and one hole on the back.
1: Yeah, on the back. And so that must, to get all the different notes, I suppose, it's quite an exercise getting your fingers to work, you know.
3: Yeah, that's it. That's okay. That's true. But in the first register, we have seven notes. And for reach to the other notes, we should change the register.
1: Oh, okay.
3: Yeah, and in the next register, we can have more than.
1: Oh, okay. So is an individual nay tuned to one particular sort of key or style, and then you have to have a different nay for a different key? Would that be something that happens? Is that?
3: It's like clarinet. Mm-hmm. We have nay in different sizes.
1: Yeah.
3: In the past, there was limitation for the size of nay. But today we have nay in different, a big range of different sizes.
1: Right.
3: We have nay from 40 centimeters. 280 centimeters.
1: Oh wow, that is a big difference. Almost double in size.
3: Yeah.
1: And I suppose you get a deeper tone as a result of a larger instrument. Is that right, or just more notes?
3: It's not just for more notes, because in the individual nay we have a little more than two octaves.
1: Okay. Right.
3: But for playing in ensemble and playing with other instrument, we sometimes need to change the instrument and choose the best instrument for playing.
1: Yeah, fit for purpose in a way.
3: Because it's easier for a musician to.
1: Well, especially playing something, the tuning would be, is very different, isn't it? It's uses a lot of microtonal tuning, I think I've read somewhere.
3: Yeah. As
1: opposed to sort of standard traditional Western tuning, to fit into blend it between that traditional context and into the sort of modern stuff with groups like Prava Trio and other groups that you've been played with, it must be more of a challenge, I suppose, to fit into that, or is it not such a problem?
3: It's a little hard in there, because sometimes we need to cover the holes with don't cover all holes, just half an hole.
1: Oh, okay. Half a hole. Yeah.
3: But sometimes we need cover the holes two or three fingers, half an hole.
1: Oh, wow. That gives you the different tonal or microtonal notes. Yeah, so it's actually quite diverse, actually, when you with that, because you can sort of bend notes and so forth. Or
3: yes, it is.
1: Oh, that's flicking over to Maz. So you play the tombak.
2: Yes,
1: and that's a drum. Something about the tombak. It's very similar. It's a hollowed out piece of like solid wood, isn't it? Then with a skid.
2: Yeah, and then the skin on top.
1: Yeah, yeah. Right. So, and you use that, obviously it's another Iranian instrument and a traditional instrument, but you use it in all sorts of almost free-form way with Prava Trio. But, your background is trained, quite extensively with the very strict tradition the method of playing that, and now coming to Australia playing it in that free form, well, that'd be very such a different way of going about that. How have you found the transition from one to the other?
2: Yeah, I really like it. I think Well, I did learn tombak back in Iran, but when I was like 17, 18, for 3-4 years.
1: Right.
2: And I didn't even bring my instrument here because I thought that that's it. I've migrated. It's a different world.
1: Mm.
2: But I don't know how I ended up getting one. And then when I get to know the Simon and Tony, I think the freedom of not worrying about what exactly I need to play and just feel the just at that moment, what comes in my head, I think that that's a thing that I really enjoy.
1: Yeah, it's equally as old, though. I think rhythm is kind of integral in, well, in most cultures, really. And in the Iranian music world, it's almost, it goes without saying, you have to have some sort of rhythm, and which is why you're here today, to hear some of that with Yaya. So that should be very interesting to hear. And you also play another instrument called the
2: Daf,
1: which is like a big round drum, a frame drum.
2: Yeah, it's very similar to a frame drum.
1: And and which of the two do you prefer?
2: Oh, depend. Like, I think Daf is my main instrument, but when I play with, I like the different variety of sound that I can make with tombak.
1: Yeah.
2: Daf is very loud, and I have to be in very good mood to be able to.
1: It is.
2: It needs energy.
1: Yeah. Whereas this one's a little bit more laid back, a bit more mellow.
2: It is. Yeah.
1: Yeah, but it's got, it's really quite, I think I've seen some video of you playing a while back, and your fingers are all over it. It's like almost like classical guitar. It's like, it's really intricate, some of the stuff that you do on it. So it's really
2: I think it's not like the modern way of playing tombak. They want to use the whole instrument. Maybe years ago, you would mainly use some parts of it, but now
1: anything to get a sound.
2: I don't know if it's accepted by, like, you know, back in
1: I was going to say, and with both of you, it'd be because you play in these modern contexts, there must be purists who probably are completely dead against what you do. Is that something you've ever encountered, or is that not really the case?
3: Yes, absolutely. There are some musicians don't like playing modern in this way, but back in Iran I just play traditional music. But here in Australia, because Australia is a multicultural region, and you have any chance to visit the musician from different culture, and different background, and it's very good.
1: Yeah,
3: I like it. Yeah, and I'm always exploring new culture, new instrument, new feeling.
1: Mm. Well, that would be your musicologist background coming into the fore, wouldn't it?
3: Oh, yeah. Yeah.
1: You can't help it, but you explore these interesting new things. And I suppose, and that's given you an opportunity to play with a range of different people, isn't it?
3: Absolutely.
1: And
3: I'm happy.
1: And you prefer to play that sort of more modern stuff than rather than the traditional stuff, or are you happy on either, both sides?
3: I like traditional music more than modern music, but sometimes I like modern music and collaborate with other musicians in other cultures.
1: So traditionally, is the ney played really more as a solo instrument, or is it something that is played as part of a group or an ensemble with other types of instruments? What's the normal way of having that?
3: I think both.
1: Both?
3: Yeah, but in Iran, I can say all musicians are soloists, and all the musicians can improvise.
1: Yeah.
3: Yeah, because it's very, improvisation in Persian music, it's is very important.
1: Right.
3: Very important.
1: Is it?
3: And traditionally, they is playing with a percussion, just like tombak or that. But today, we can use ney in different orchestra, different ensemble, big orchestra, and sometimes with symphony orchestras.
1: Right.
3: Yeah.
1: Yeah.
3: And string orchestra, chamber music, chamber orchestra.
1: Yeah. So how is it taught, you know, sort of in a traditional context? You know, is it, you know, do you use a notation system or is there no notation? Is it more of a listen and play, or is it, how is it taught?
3: Yeah, traditionally people learn the name from a teacher.
1: Right.
3: And the students spend many years with the teacher and learn by listening, watching and practicing. But today there are also many books, written materials and educational videos about the ney. People can also study the ney at music school and university. But I think learning from an experienced teacher is still very important.
1: Yeah.
3: Because some techniques are very difficult to learn only from a book or Western notation. And I think both together is very good.
1: Right.
3: Western notation and oral tradition.
1: Is it, do you teach yourself? Do you teach the ney, or do you not teach? You just play it, perform?
3: Yeah, I teach. And back in Iran, for many years, I was music teacher.
1: Yeah. Yeah. But not here in Australia, or not so much?
3: I have some students in Australia.
1: Yeah. So it's very, yeah.
3: Not much, but...
1: But it's a very hands-on, isn't it, from my understanding? It's, you know, like you said, you have to... it's by demonstration, in a way. You have to sort of show your student how to play it, and then they can kind of imitate that, copy that, and then that's how they...

0: tried for producing the sound, I blew 2 hours non-stop.
1: Yeah,
0: and after 2 hours, I heard a sound. Not a good sound, but that was a sound.
1: A sound, yeah.
0: Sound. And I was very happy.
1: Oh, yes, I could imagine.
0: Yeah, it's hard.
1: I imagine a lot of people would give up as a result of not being able to produce a sound.
0: Yeah, absolutely.
1: Yeah.
0: Yeah.
1: So we got Yaya and Naz, and they're going to be playing a piece, would be a traditional piece that you're playing?
0: Oh, yeah.
1: And what would this piece be called, Yaya?
0: It's a form in Persian music called Charm-e-Zrab.
1: Charm-e-Zrab?
0: Yeah, Charm-e-Zrab is a form with 6-8 rhythm,
1: mm-hmm.
0: and a little fast. Yeah, it's very common.
1: Oh, is it? Right, okay. Yeah. I will look forward to hearing it. Okay, well, when you're ready, take it away.

0: Oh, that was excellent. Thanks for that. That was great. And what was that called again, Yaya?
1: Charmezrab.
0: Charmezrab
1: in Mahur.
0: Mm-hmm.
1: Yeah, Mahur is one of the seven dastgah.
0: Oh, okay.
1: Yeah.
0: Right.
1: It's like something like makam in Arab. Arabic
0: music. Oh, right, okay, yeah.
1: Turkish music.
0: Yeah, so it's one of the traditional sort of sets of music that you play.
1: Yeah.
0: Yeah.
1: And it's a famous piece.
0: Right.
1: In Persian music.
0: Oh, okay, yeah.
1: Yeah.
0: Yeah,
1: yeah, but it's just I inspired from the famous and I changed something.
0: Oh, okay, yeah, right. Myself. Oh, that's yeah. good. Oh, so it's a little
1: it's
0: bit
1: very common in
0: no, that's common because it's part of the tradition of the improvisation that you do in Persian music. Yeah. Yeah. And how would that be? Is that used as a piece that's part of like a celebration, or is it used in sort of family? Well, how is it used as a piece? You know, is it something that's with its from its traditional aspect? Where would it be placed?
1: You mean Charmezrab?
0: Charmezrab, yeah.
1: It's used in concert.
0: Mm-hmm.

0: No, not celebration. For celebration and something, we have some another form.
1: Oh, okay.
0: Yeah, called ring.
1: Link.
0: Ring.
1: Link.
0: Yeah, R-E-N-G. And it's for dance.
1: Oh, okay.
0: Yeah,
1: Yeah.
0: and it's very suitable for celebration and
1: Yeah.
0: something like
1: Yeah.
0: this. Yeah, but charm rap is a form of Persian classical music.
1: Right.
0: You know, and Persian classical music, is for, I can say it's a court music,
1: Oh, okay.
0: you know,
1: Right. Yes.
0: but we have a lot of type of music in Iran, folk music and Sufi music and religion music, religious music. Yeah. And, yeah, charm is a form in the Persian classical.
1: When you're doing things that is mixing different cultural stuff, such as with Prava Trio and other groups that you've played with, would you be picking aspects from that classical and then applying it to that, or are you really just coming up with your own music that that fits best with the things you're playing with those groups?
0: It depends. It depends on my feeling first, and it depends on which instrument I'm collaborating with it. You know, if it's sitar, I choose some material from Persian music. But when I want play, for example, to an instrument like guitar, okay, I choose a different material maybe. And when I play sitar, for example, I should avoid some microtones,
1: Oh, okay.
0: you know,
1: Yeah.
0: because the sitar doesn't have these microtones
1: No.
0: or guitar or Western instruments, you know. And yeah, I avoid. And I choose a suitable, the suitable melodies of Persian music
1: Yeah.
0: can fit much better with
1: Right.
0: the
1: You've got to be
0: other.
1: selective in your choices and
0: Yeah,
1: so forth.
0: absolutely.
1: Oh, right. Oh,
0: Yeah.
1: that's interesting, because
0: It's very interesting for me, you know.
1: so do you see, how do you see the future of the ney? Do you think it's a popular, it's going to remain popular and people are going to pick it up and learn it and into the future, or do you think it's something that's been, people are moving away from, especially in the modern days of music, the way music is going? Do you see that people are not really embracing it as much, or are they embracing it more?
0: I don't think so, because ney is very hard to play. Yeah, and it's not easy for playing. You know, it's not easy going.
1: No.
0: Yeah, it's very hard.
1: Any you performing anywhere in the future or coming up?
0: Oh yeah, I have another performance in September, 10 and 11 of September, with Baruch Adelaide Orchestra.
1: Oh, yes.
0: Yeah, it's an interesting program, I think. It's an interesting project for me, because there are some musicians from different culture and background and different instruments. Like, we have ney, santur, oud,
1: Oh, yes.
0: yeah, and baroque instruments, some baroque
1: Yeah.
0: instruments, violin. And
1: And where's that being performed?
0: In Nexus Arts.
1: At Nexus Arts as
0: Yeah.
1: well. Oh, that's good. Oh, quite a lot happens at Nexus Arts, I believe. It's, no, that's good. Well, thank you both for coming today. I really appreciate you coming and sharing a little bit about your story and about the instruments you play. Really appreciate it. It was great hearing them live, because I've seen them on videos, but I haven't had a chance to see them live before. So it was absolutely fantastic having you both in today. So
2: Thank
1: really
2: you.
1: appreciate your time.
0: Thank
2: Thanks
0: you
2: for
0: for
1: having
0: having
1: us.
0: us. Thanks.
1: No worries. Okay, thanks then.
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William Buckley wanted a tan.

0: Robert Hooke then gave it back.
1: Robert Hooke then gave it back. Robert Hooke then gave it back.
2: I guess it's too early to call it another election, is it?

Yes, the original version of Waltzing Matilda was called Matilda Monamour.

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What more in life could any Frenchman want? Along there comes a beautiful woman to drink at the cafe. Pierre's heart was captured, he loved her immediately. 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

0: not be upset. 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Jean-Pierre. And he walked towards the Eiffel Tower.
1: Mon Dieu, Pierre, the Eiffel Tower, le Eiffel Tower.
0: If I cannot live, then I will die, said he. And the garlic may be smelt where his body hit the boulevard. And the people all around, they said, c'est la vie. C'est les pierres.

0: I've got the lemon turns, boys.
1: Where, boy? Where, boy? Where, boy? Where, boy? Where, boy? Where, boy? Where, boy? Where, boy? Where, boy? Where, boy? Where, boy? Where, boy? Where, boy? Where, boy? Where, boy? Where, boy? Where, boy? Where, boy? Where, boy? Where, boy? Where, boy? Where, boy? Where, boy? Where, boy? Where, boy? Where, boy? Where, boy? Where, boy? Where, boy? Where, boy? Where, boy? Where, boy? Where, boy? Where, boy? Where, boy? Where, boy? Where, boy? Where, boy? Where, boy? Where, boy? Where, boy? Where, boy? Where, boy? Where, boy? Where, boy? Where, boy? Where, boy? Where, boy? Where, boy? Where, boy? Where, boy? Where, boy? Where, boy? Where, boy? Where, boy? Where, boy? Where, boy? Where, boy? Where, boy? Where, boy? Where, boy? Where, boy? Where, boy?

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How long before that gaffer walks, his face fell in a frown.

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And everybody knew you didn't give no lip to Big John.

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Somebody said he came from New Orleans, where he got in a fight over a Cajun queen and a crashing blow from a huge right hand sent a Louisiana fella to the promised

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Grabbed a sagging timber and gave out with a groan, and like a giant oak tree just stood there.

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Now there's only one left down there to save Big John. With Jackson timbers, they started back down. 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
1: Why?
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1: What do we say?
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0: 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It is Wednesday the 9th of September, and you're with panellist Paddy, Marlon, and myself, Ellis, this morning. And it is great to be with you
1: good
0: on
1: morning.
0: The 9th day of September. How are we, guys?
1: Good.
2: So when I look at the clock this morning, it's 4:03 a.m.
0: Oh, boy.
2: And I must be state of excitement, you suppose. I couldn't sleep after that.
0: Really?
2: Oh, just...
0: endorphins going on left, right and centre.
2: That's it. I was just revving the engine, idling outside for an hour and a half.
0: You might as well be on, you know, proper breakfast radio, Marlon, if you're getting up at that time.
1: I know.
2: Actually, I was just thinking about that the other day, because some announcer was saying, all these years I've been getting up at 1:30 in the morning, or was it 3 o'clock, and I think, gee, what a life that is.
1: Mm.
2: That really turns your world upside down, doesn't it?
1: Well, it would, unless you have an afternoon siesta.
0: Yes, but would it really if you're Paddy, who sleeps upside down anyway, off a ceiling?
2: In a coffin. And
0: wakes up at all kinds of hours. Yes. What do you reckon, Paddy?
1: Yeah, I don't know. The siestas work for me, I'll tell you that.
0: You know, there's this horror scene that you could have been in back in 2013.
1: Which is?
0: Called Annabelle. Something along those lines. I'll come back to you during the ads. But there's a jump scare in there where there's a woman just sleeping. But she's not sleeping.
1: Okay.
0: And you think she's sleeping? Reminds me of you.
2: Is she an evil force?
0: I won't divulge. I won't divulge. The Conjuring. Is the film referring to?
2: Oh, The Conjuring.
1: Yes. Yeah. That's a scary movie.
0: Great film by James Wan, Australian director.
1: Oh.
0: Anywho.
2: Hey, how is it in these movies? These, you know, like horror movies. Somebody goes to the basement door and look down at the dark cellar. They always go down there. I mean, surely they've seen all these movies that tell you don't go down there, and yeah, they do.
0: You wonder why, don't you? You wonder why the person in the car follows the mysterious dark figure along the woods road.
2: That's right.
0: The sun's going down.
2: And you know, we haven't got time to wait for backup. I'm going in.
0: Yeah. It's just.
1: Or they've seen enough horror movies to know don't go in the woods at night. But they still do it.
0: But the conventional horror films are changing now. If you've seen the latest ones that have come out, they're not quite the same anymore. They're a bit more, they're offering a lot more than the classic blueprint.
2: I don't watch horror movies.
0: Off-the-shelf format is gone.
2: Okay. Is it less sort of just blatant set pieces?
0: It's a lot more in-your-face horror. It's a lot less build-up of tension and then jump scare.
2: Oh.
0: And then, okay, we can sit back down. A lot less of that. A lot more in-your-face with... more subtle graphic nature, but sort of just
2: hold on. Subtle graphic nature in your face. Is it a splatter type?
0: I realise that may sound like an oxymoron, Marlon. But what I'm trying to say is that
2: that's an idiot worlder, isn't it? No, all right.
0: It's crafted in a way these days where something plays on your mind more subtly because it's just always there.
2: Okay.
0: Rather than jumping out at you for a few seconds.
2: It's playing with your mind.
0: Yes, correct.
1: They're the good ones, ones that play. And when you finish the movie and then you're walking around and you're still thinking about it.
2: And you're thinking, I think I'll go down to the cellar and see how the white collection's going.
0: Yeah. The ones that you don't want to end typically are the best ones.
1: Mm. I don't like horror movies.
0: Don't you?
1: No. That room... 1-4, what was it, with John Cusack? That was really mind. And the number 27, was it?
0: No idea what you're talking about.
1: Jim Carrey? Yeah, they were terrible.
2: Really?
1: They really played, because it was like the number 27. So if you add up all these things, and it was quite scary, actually.
2: Well, on that point, just a couple of nights ago, just browsing across the channels, and SBS was showing, I've mentioned this before, I think, The Shining with Jack Nicholson.
1: Mm.
2: That is a unnerving movie.
1: Ooh.
2: Terrifying.
1: Ooh.
0: Good old sex before soccer, as they would say. SBS.
2: What?
0: It was a bit early for that one.
2: That was totally, non-apropos
0: that's what it's known
2: and
0: as.
2: Out of sync with anything we've spoken about.
0: Well, that's what it's known as. Speaking of movies, it's a very good segue. Because,
2: no, it's not.
0: Yeah, it is.
1: I want to know
0: actually.
1: Who says that. Your generation says that, do they? I've never heard that before.
0: It's a classic term.
1: Is it?
0: Yes.
1: I've never heard that before.
0: Well, you haven't been around the TV scene. You're a radio woman.
1: Am I?
0: Well, no, apparently.
1: No, but it is true. They do have raunchy movies on there.
0: That they do.
1: Previous years.
0: And a lot of soccer.
2: I don't know if Facebook still has the, because they've got the categories and you can go in, and it used to be, might still is, Get a Room. And that was for the raunchy collection.
1: Oh.
2: Yeah.
1: Okay. I think I might go in.
0: Fair enough. It's our listeners are wondering
2: you, okay?
0: What they've woken up to. Speaking of movies from a classic generation, we are going to talk about an iconic time, at least for me. These two might not agree, but it was for me. And we're talking about the early 2000s. And a survey's been done to round up people's greatest memories from the 2000s. We're talking tech, we're talking trends, crazes, whatever you liked. We're going to flash back to the noughties today.
2: Noughties.
0: Should you have to pay to park at airports if you're just stopping to drop someone off?
1: No.
2: Of course not.
0: Well, they do in the UK.
2: Really?
1: Wow.
0: Any which way to make revenue. And one woman didn't realise that she had to pay, and she got quite the nasty bill.
2: So you have to say, you have to pay regardless of how long
0: you're
2: there.
0: You have to pay to stop.
2: You have to pay to stop.
0: Yep. You have to pay not to park, but to stop. We pay to park.
2: This for the pickup.
0: They pay to stop on the curb.
1: Just to pick up someone or drop someone off.
0: Correct.
1: Wow.
0: Anyway, so we'll talk about that and whether that would send people into a bit of a frenzy if it happened here in South Australia. Wow. I dare say it would.
1: Yeah.
0: Mm. Noise concerns in the Adelaide Oval precinct. Bit of a battle going on.
1: Is there?
0: Bit of a debate about should the lights shut earlier, and should residents get to have their peace a little earlier? Just in case we weren't enough of a nanny state, let's throw this in as well.
2: I wonder what he thinks about this.
1: Who? This man.
2: Our co-company here.
1: Yeah.
0: I mean,
1: no,
2: he used the word nanny state. That was a clue.
1: Yes.
0: I mean,
1: that's true.
0: Concerts don't
1: necessarily
0: go till late. And we're going to shut them earlier now as well.
1: Yeah.
2: Well, I think around Bonython Park, they occasionally have shows there, and I think they're usually winding up by 10:30, 11.
1: Okay.
2: Yeah.
0: Let's shut by 9, I say.
1: Stop it.
0: Yeah. On weekends, 9 p.m. hard close.
1: Because the residents.
0: Darkness everywhere.
1: The residents don't want
2: darkness. Darkness everywhere. The parklands.
0: Friday, Saturday night, see you later. You'll need a torch to go out to the CBD if you want to go get some drinks.
1: That's
0: after
1: terrible.
0: 9.
1: That's really, we are going backwards, aren't we?
0: Well, some people's attitudes are staggering.
1: Mm.
0: And, you know, people would like to see Adelaide liven up more and more and more as the timeline comes along. But the non-progressives and the residents have different ideas.
2: Well, the local residents, obviously they have a beef, and you can understand it from their point of view.
0: Not really.
2: But when you look on
1: balance,
2: I agree. When you look on balance, you have to basically be accommodating different groups as well. And that's just the way it is. Things change.
0: They do. We'll talk about that.
1: Europeans come here and they call it the City of the Dead. You know that.
0: Well, I don't think they necessarily call it that. I think maybe someone called it that.
1: I've had a few people
2: really?
1: From Europe come here and because they've married someone or whatever, and they're going, this place is dead.
0: Well,
1: and it is.
0: I'm afraid, dear, that you've completely coined the wrong city as the City of the Dead. Because the City of the Dead is actually Hamunaptra in ancient Egypt. But thank you, nevertheless, for that commentary.
1: Honestly, he's on a roll with me this week. I don't know how this is going to end between us.
0: It maybe just does end.
1: Yeah.
2: Somebody's going to get spanked.
1: Yeah, no.
0: Wouldn't be such a foreign aspect. So, there's also a new craze set to take off, and it regards a recreational sport, and it is hip and happening in the US, Marlon. I can see you getting around it, actually.
2: Is it a low contact, high speed, or high speed?
0: I actually don't
2: contact?
0: Really know. I've heard it so many times in passing conversations.
1: It's been around for a while over there.
0: Yeah, it's been around a long time there, but it's starting to get some attention in Australia, and even amongst some of my age group, which for some reason I keep sort of mentally thinking that I'm young, but I'm not.
1: You are.
0: Because, well, young, but. Not
1: biologically. Becoming popular with your age group too.
0: It is. Yes. It really is. The couples are loving it. Yes. The older folk are loving it.
2: Tell me, what is it called?
0: I'm going to wait for that.
1: You have to wait.
0: I'm going to wait
1: with anticipation.
0: To tell our audience later on.
2: Well, I'm
0: so
2: waiting.
0: You'll have to just wait with some bated breath there, Marlon.
2: Any breath are you subscribed to? Baited. Let's go.
0: Good. Well, you know, you woke up early enough this morning, so...
2: Oh, yeah, what's going on? Is it the misalignment of the planets, or is it just wacky stuff? Oh,
0: I think there might be a bit of misaligning of the planets. What do you reckon, astronomer over there?
1: Maybe.
0: Yeah.
1: Don't know.
0: Maybe.
2: We paid you $500 an hour for that comment.
1: I know. Maybe. Yeah, aren't you lucky? You're getting all this
0: wealth. What are your Greek coffees telling you right now?
1: Nothing.
0: No?
1: No.
0: Okay.
1: Relax, that's what they're saying to me, relax.
0: You know what I would call you if you were to tell me what my Greek coffee is telling me?
1: Mm.
0: Saucies.
2: Saucies?
0: Mm.
1: What's that?
0: From the ancient Greece Odyssey film, The Witch.
1: Is that what you're calling me, a witch now?
0: No, I mean...
2: She's the one that turned the...
0: You'll have to pick up what I'm putting down.
2: pick up what I'm putting down? Yo!
0: We best get going.
2: But why? Why not stay in this?
1: We just started. Where are we going?
0: Stay in this holding pattern? I think not.
2: Yeah, no. Some
0: great music to hear this morning. Over to you.

0: We're back with Breaks Without Borders. First track, a very lively piece released in 2025, Jamaican Bam Bam from a French duo, Hugel and Solto. And after that, a bit more of a laid-back piece of music, Masaka Parana, from the theme song from the movie Adari. Okay, now, we're going to talk money now. Money,
1: well,
0: remuneration.
1: Money for people that don't need it.
0: It's funny though, sometimes the more money you earn, the more money you spend, so...
1: Generally not, I find. I find it's the other way around.
0: Really?
1: The more money you lack, the more you spend.
2: Okay. Makes you feel better.
0: A good point. Anyway, let's go to Singapore, and then we'll sweep back here, and maybe elsewhere. Singapore will lift minister pay, with Prime Minister Lawrence Wong rising by about 1.5 million... Australian dollars to about a total of 3.9 million Aussie dollars, the world's highest paid leader. That is a lot of money. He says he will donate the rise to charity. Ministers will move to about 1.3 million Australian as a base, rising to about 1.47 million with bonuses. The government, and this is a questionable point, the government says high pay stops corruption and attracts talent. Well, possible point. But many locals call it tone deaf amid job cuts and living cost pressure, with median monthly pay around 6,300 Australian dollars. So the question, should taxpayers in any country be paying their leaders over 3.9 million Australian dollars a year? Well, I suppose it might reduce the temptation for corruption.
3: I think I might move to Singapore. Honestly, look at their monthly wage.
1: I used to work with a girl that lived in Singapore and she couldn't stop boasting about life there.
3: Yeah. I mean, they get paid really well, don't they? That's the median is 6,300. So if you've got skills, you know, wow.
0: Well, Singapore is one of the more expensive places to live in, I believe, depending on where you live within the...
1: Great housing system, though, apparently.
0: Mm. How's that?
1: Yeah, well, we're told repeatedly to try and copy it. And, you know, we're doing what we do, which is not much.
3: What's that? How does it work?
1: I can't explain to you how it works, but it's easy enough for any income earner to get into a home, basically. Okay. Oh. Long story short.
0: Mm. Okay,
1: yeah.
0: Cool.
1: So, look, in terms of the point about the pay... it's twofold. So my dad makes the best point here, because it's easy to sort of look at the wage and roll your eyes. We all roll our eyes when politicians get pats on the back, because, you know, they're already there being paid a handsome amount to serve the Commonwealth, and as they claim to. And, you know, this for me, you know, he's donating money to charity. Well, why? So that he looks good? I mean, why just avoid giving him the pay rise send it straight to charity?
3: Yeah. Yes.
1: Why does the Prime Minister need to look good? But look, the reversal is a point that my father makes, which is a really good point. And the point is that if you go back to the 70s, 80s, 90s, we had a far better caliber of political acumen in Australia.
0: Mm-hmm.
1: That's long gone now. And the reason for that is corporate Australia. So, if you're a very switched-on individual who's got great ambition, why would you serve the country and be scrutinised every minute of the day with every decision you make for $400,000?
3: I know.
1: When you could do the same thing, get no scrutiny at all, and earn $4 million.
3: Mm.
1: So, this is the challenge. And I guess in Singapore, they're trying to balance that out, perhaps.
0: Yeah, look, you make a good point about the public exposure being a politician. It's really quite a dreadful equation when you think about the intrusion in the public life, and everything is scrutinized, triple checked, and there's often a presumption that you're on the wrong side of the law. So so the money is one thing, but actually interestingly is the Australian Prime Minister gets over $600,000, whereas the US President gets only $400,000. Which is
1: not that the current one needs that.
0: He's famously said that he donates his old salary.
1: I would hope that's the bare minimum.
0: I want to see the paperwork on that one, at the very least.
1: Yeah, but you know, it's an interesting thing to take yourself back to a previous time where CEOs in this country were not earning huge pay packets, and they are. You know, you look at someone like Alan Joyce, and I'm not going to scrutinise the work he's done, but, the torchbearer for Qantas earning crazy money. I think a double figure of being in the millions.
0: Yeah, I think it's 10 million a year, possibly.
1: You know, that's a lot of money. Why would you... I mean, that's almost 20 times what the Prime Minister was earning around the COVID era. So,
0: yep.
1: And I can imagine that, one was probably more stressful than the other. Not to generalise things, but I think when planes are running and when air traffic controllers are behaving, things probably aren't that bad. And when shareholders are happy enough. That's a huge difference in earnings. Yes, we know that the Prime Minister gets a pension for life, but if you're on a salary as a lucrative as, 8 to 10 million a year, well, you're not going to need a pension anyway.
0: No.
1: It does make you wonder, are we paying politicians too much or not enough?
0: Well, the base salary for a federal politician is around about 240,000 from memory.
1: Yeah, plus a lot of entitlements.
0: Plus allowances, entitlements, office expenses, travel,
1: some living still try and get around that.
0: Yeah, sure. They sort of nip away at the margins just to be within the right side of legality, and some get caught out. The thing is too, I don't know how there used to be the pension scheme where it was a pension for life, but I think that may have changed now. I don't think that applies anymore.
1: I'm pretty sure Prime Ministers will always get a pension.
0: In terms of an index pension, like an income stream, I don't know if that necessarily applies.
1: They get free flights around Australia for the rest of their life, I believe, as well.
0: So Prime Minister does, yeah.
1: So long as they've served a single day in office?
0: Right, yeah. The Prime Minister you're talking about?
1: Yeah, correct.
0: Yeah, that's right.
1: I'm not sure if Premiers do.
0: I wouldn't think so, no.
1: Hmm.
0: And when you think about the Italian, just think about the Italian system. Just reading yesterday that Giorgia Meloni smashed the record, 50-year record, because the Italian governments were famed and notorious for lasting for very short times, and so she's managed to crack 4 years. So it's a barnstorming.
1: It is impressive.
0: Yeah.
1: A lot of governments changing around the globe.
0: They are.
1: Let's go to some music here on Breakfast Without Borders.

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1: So guys, they're asking us to do the promo.
2: Why?
3: What do you mean, why? We work here now.
2: What do we say?
3: What do we say? We don't even know what we're doing here.
1: The only thing we can say is every Wednesday night...
2: from 8:30 to 10:30.
1: Pensavo peggio!
3: Don't listen to us.
4: Yes, welcome back to Breakfast Without Borders. Pensavo peggio tonight makes its return, does it not, Panagiota?
5: Yes, it does. They had a month off. They went away for a month.
4: The Italians are home.
5: And they're home. So join them tonight for laughs.
6: Did they return of their own will, or were they deported from their homeland?
5: I think it was.
6: Because they're a very energetic crew.
5: Yes, they are. Very good to listen to them.
6: Great energy.
4: Would have been a lot of carbonaras and singing Gloria on the cruise ships.
5: Yes.
6: Gloria.
5: Well,
6: one of them said they've
5: put on a few kilos.
4: When you travel to Europe, as you
5: Yes.
4: Everyone gets deceived by the amount of stairs they think they're going to climb.
5: Mm.
4: Well, you're dreaming. When you're eating those rich pastries and high-carb meals every morning.
6: Now you're talking.
4: In the breakfast buffets of the world.
6: Rich pastries. Yes.
4: You're dreaming if you don't think you're going to gain weight. And you have a good time. Right, Marlon?
6: Correct.
4: I'm a rake of a man.
6: Rake, yeah.
5: Lanky.
6: I have got a weakness for sweet stuff. It's particularly Italian.
4: But not a weakness for your metabolism.
6: No.
5: Yeah, you're very lucky. Lanky. He's lanky. Tall and...
4: He is what we all love to be.
5: Yes.
4: Let's.
6: Enough about you. Let's talk about... Oh, hold on. No, go on.
4: Let's find out the music we just heard before that promo came on. And it was Salben and Hyperbole with Lauze. And part of that you heard from the Greek absolute superstar. Legendary, iconic Greek singer, Likeria.
6: Has she been on the planet for a long time? Is she
4: She's been around. Yeah? She's been around.
5: From the 80s, I remember.
4: She had the song Bigase Magises and...
6: Bigas.
5: I went to fortune tellers because she's wanting to know where he goes.
4: See, I knew there was something in your coffee cup reading today. Likeria, it almost sounds like a sweet when you say it.
5: Yes.
6: Yeah.
4: But what would I be wanting to say, Patty?
5: Likeria. You say it right. You're saying it right.
4: No, if I was wanting to say a dessert.
5: Othello Glicor.
4: Glicor.
6: That sounds great. Beautiful. Beautiful sound.
4: Let's flash back to what was a grand time. And, I think the greatest ever time, personally. Because we were right at the apex of... technology being just what we needed it to be, nothing more advanced, just where we needed it to be pushing, with life still being simple enough. And I'm talking about the early 2000s.
6: Where
4: you still had to rely on maps, you still had to do things yourself, you still had to go out and socialize, all the things that we take for granted today and have fallen by the wayside. Because the 2000s, for me, the early 2000s were a great time for a lot of different things, including terrific movies, great music, the best fast food places, iconic areas out and about around Adelaide that don't quite exist anymore. It was all happening in the early 2000s. And a poll of 2,000 adults found taking photos on a digital camera is the top nostalgic memory from the 2000s at 51%.
6: Okay.
4: Followed by picking a mobile phone ringtone and burning compact discs for friends.
6: Burning compact discs.
4: Who remembers those days?
5: Well, not the compact discs. Yeah, but the other stuff.
6: Yeah.
5: No, never.
4: Well, you missed out.
5: Yes.
4: That was so much fun.
6: Well, you have to get a dedicated unit now to do that, you know, because I don't think it can.
4: You're dreaming if you think you're going to find CDs willy-nilly. You know, we're probably the only place that CDs get used so much is right here at 5EBI.
5: Yeah. You don't need them anymore.
6: Yeah.
5: Yeah.
4: I've come across so many people here at 5EBI that still love their physical media, which
5: I think that's great.
4: I do like that. Mm. So that's one thing. 48% feel nostalgic about the tech of the era from listening on an MP3 player to the snap of a flip phone closing.
5: I love them.
4: How satisfying. Especially if it was like some kind of breakup or end of friendship. And just smack. See you later. How good.
6: That's very satisfying.
4: Gave you an extra incentive to end something.
6: Another dimension.
4: With snap. Some oomph.
6: Take that. Isn't it?
4: I'm sure Paddy went through that a few times. Oh,
5: plenty of times. I do like to hang up on
4: people. Oh, you would have been dangerous with a flip phone.
6: Did you just say you like to
5: hang up on people?
6: Is that right?
5: Oh, I find it. Well, that's what is going on and on and on.
6: That's a prerequisite for a radio manager, isn't it?
5: Yeah.
6: You have a complaint. Well, I'm sorry.
4: The good old flip phone. The iPhone had to kill it. But...
5: Yes.
4: It was a great thing, wasn't it?
6: And video killed the radio star, the song, tells us.
5: True.
4: It's not true. No, here we still are.
6: Yeah.
4: Let's move along. So, 26% wanting flip phones back.
6: Really?
4: Okay. 26% want a flip phone back. Mm. They'd rather the flip phone instead of the convenience of what you're using today. Rather a flip phone. That's how much the sentiment means to some people.
5: But maybe they're worried that they're not going to have everything they've got on there now. Maybe that's what they're thinking about.
4: Well, maybe they're thinking that they can get away with more, as you were able to. I mean, back then, it was not so easy to record something going on. These days, everyone flashes their mobile out and records instantly when there's an incident.
5: Yes.
6: And these are new smart glasses that are coming out.
4: Which
6: we discussed some weeks ago.
4: That's for a different day. But, I mean, the tech is seriously advanced from what it was. 4 in 10 remember personalising gadgets with ringtones, wallpapers, stickers and charms.
5: Yep. No.
4: The research was commissioned by Samsung to launch its... Of course, there was marketing behind it.
6: Yep.
4: To launch its Galaxy Z Flip 8, which it's pitching as a modern take on the playful, customisable era.
6: Uh-huh.
4: So, what is your most nostalgic noughties memory? And for anyone listening... Do give us a call on 8211 7066 is the number. Give us a bell and tell us what your most nostalgic memory is that you miss the most from that grand old time, the early 2000s. Marlon, you would have been flipping about.
6: Well, I was...
4: And by that I mean balconies on Hindley Street back then.
5: But we were using phones for the purpose that they were there for.
6: That's right.
5: The telephone.
6: They weren't an entertainment medium. They weren't a GPS device.
5: Yeah.
6: And
5: Now, everywhere you go, everyone's on their phones. Yeah. I think we've lost the social contact.
4: Do you know what the real changing point was for me? You'd always see on any small business, you'd see a website advertised, and now it's just the social media.
5: Yeah.
4: Right? And the social media now, I actually, as a journalist, and this is sad. This is quite sad to me. But as someone that's worked as a journalist before / radio producer, I hinge on the social media as being more reliable, more up to date than what's on the actual official website. And I feel like that was a real changing of the guard from the old 2000s era into what we're in now. And that started at around 2013, 2014, that started. And now it's the mainstream, the norm.
5: That's true.
4: The website no one cares about. It's all about the social media, what's going on there. That gets updated the quickest. And that's another signalling of
5: where
4: we're at.
5: Again, it's an age thing as well, you know. Like, Facebook's really going down, isn't it? Not that many people.
4: It depends on the user.
5: But that's an age thing again, where you get your... 60 pluses that will still be on Facebook, but your lot won't.
4: No, my lot are still.
5: Are they?
4: But what I would say to you is that if they're going to make a movie today, they're most likely to make it about Instagram instead of Facebook.
5: Exactly.
4: Whereas 10 years ago, it would have been Facebook.
5: Yeah.
4: What are your memories, guys? What other memories do you have of the early 2000s? What about the digital camera? Do you guys enjoy a camera?
5: That was good.
6: I used to use a digital camera. Yeah,
5: same.
6: Yeah, the thing is, you've got the device, and you're always tempted to use it. So you're always snapping pictures.
5: And because it was so small, it was in the bag.
6: Yeah.
5: It was, you know, it was.
4: So
5: good.
4: When but did the switch from analog come in? Like late 90s?
6: Oh,
5: I can't remember.
6: Interesting question.
5: Yeah, I can't remember. Yeah.
4: But obviously, everyone either had an analog camera, or they had a Kodak.
6: Yeah, the Kodak.
5: Remember the disposable ones?
4: Yeah.
5: I used to get them because you could just carry them anywhere. It didn't matter. You know, just click, click, click.
6: That's
5: away.
6: Right.
5: And in a day, you know, you take them into the chemist and they were ready the next day.
4: Mm.
6: You're having to get a process.
5: And that was good.
6: Yeah.
5: Because now they're all on our phones. We don't have anything physical.
4: We can't collate them properly.
5: Yeah.
4: And we don't remember where they are.
5: Yeah. Which ones?
6: You could record them.
4: The photos on your phone.
5: Yeah. Terrible.
6: I mean, you can download them to a USB, but...
5: No.
4: I mean, the amount of duplicate photos I've got going on is a bit sloppy.
6: Yeah.
4: What else? What was the eating scene like in Adelaide back then? Hutt Street was a lot better. Is that true?
6: Yeah, eating scene was good. Hutt Street was always interesting. I used to restaurant quite a bit, eat out quite a bit during the 90s and 2000s. And
4: Let's stick to the noughties now.
6: Huh?
4: Let's stick to the noughties for the sake of this conversation.
6: Well, all right, let's say the 2000s. Adelaide's great diversity, fantastic. We've had some terrific restaurants.
5: Especially at Rundle Street.
4: Rundle Street.
6: Actually,
4: it was better.
6: Rundle Street.
5: Yeah, it was better than it is now.
4: It's a lot better.
5: Yeah.
6: But you know what I particularly liked? Because my son was quite young and we used to play Nintendo together, and Mario Kart was a
4: Super Nintendo.
6: Super Mario?
4: Yeah.
6: Or Mario Kart.
4: There were a few other games that were just childhood.
5: And Sega? I miss Sega.
4: Sega's a bit before.
5: Was it?
4: Yeah, you're going back into the 90s now.
5: Oh, I was playing it in the late or early... Well, how old are the twins?
4: Well, you're 98. Often hung up on things.
5: Yes, because my mummy used to play.
4: Your mummy?
5: Yeah, my mum.
4: Your mum played Sega?
5: Yes, she played the
4: Jewels. You can't just drop that casually.
5: Jewels, just I love Jewels. You know, you have to drop them and match them. Yeah, she used to love that. She used to sit there and play with it for hours. Yeah, she loved it.
4: Wow.
5: Yeah.
4: That's not something I was expecting to hear this morning.
5: Yeah,
4: what's been a pretty... unscripted program. Oh, I did not expect to hear that.
5: Yeah,
4: the Nintendo was great, Marlon.
6: It was,
4: and
6: other games like PlayStation games, and I didn't buy it for myself, but for my son, and we ended up spending hours playing together.
5: And what was the other one? The Wii. Wii.
4: Oh, no, that came a bit later.
5: Wii. Oh, did it?
4: Yeah, Wii that came around 2006. 5, 6.
6: Yeah. Mm. Wii was great.
5: That was good because you physically had to do
6: bowling.
5: Things.
6: They had a bowling.
5: Yes,
6: a bowling
5: bowling, tennis, everything. Yeah, dancing.
4: Can we just recognise one thing?
5: What's that?
4: We're talking about a bygone era, and the two people in the room who are talking about video games are not the younger one. That's a remarkable snapshot.
6: Well, there was a word in here that sounded like nostalgic, so I guess that gives us the
5: I think because we had kids.
6: Yeah.
5: You know.
4: It's part of the fun.
5: Yeah. Because we had kids, so we used to play with them.
6: Yeah.
4: My parents were so far removed from video games.
5: You know, really?
4: My dad would walk into the room and say, "Stop playing the Nintendo," when it was, you know, a PlayStation 3 by then. Dad, it's done.
6: So you try to get him on a technicality, is that what you're saying?
5: Yeah.
6: It's not Nintendo.
4: Yeah. It was a strange little thing because, you know, when the gaming consoles started, he could recognise them pretty well. But then the PlayStation 3, 4 came out and he was sort of sitting down going, "Oh, who's playing at this time, guys?" It's a game, Dad.
6: But he didn't actually... forbid you to play, did he?
4: No. He was pretty good with that.
5: Oh, can't do that anymore. Yeah. Try it.
6: It's
4: sad how real it all became. Mm. I mean, it lost its appeal as being escapism, and now it's just people live in that world.
6: Yeah.
4: You know, they live their day-to-day life playing video games, and Paddy might know one or two things about that.
5: Yeah, well, my sons, they love it. And because they're talking to people all over the world too, it's not just like your friends, for example. You know, they're talking to people in America, wherever. And they love it, and they just get caught up in it.
6: Yep.
5: And you can hear everything, even though because they've got headphones on, so they think that they're not yelling, but they are yelling. But yeah, they get quite emotional playing these games.
4: It used to trigger me so much.
5: What did?
4: Like losing to some random player from overseas in FIFA. And then I'd quit the game and send a really abusive message.
5: That's what my son. Wow. But he doesn't send a message. Noble defeat. He tells them.
4: Yeah.
6: So you're one of these rat bag abusive online players. Yeah. You couldn't just take it like a man. You know, basically.
5: But I think even like my oldest son, not oldest in children, but oldest son out of the two, even he's a placid individual, but even I can hear him screaming at people.
4: It's rage baiting stuff. I'm telling you now. When you get respawned and then you die and all your friends start giving you grief.
6: Respawned, I hate that, don't you?
5: Yes.
4: Your friends all start saying that you're unreliable and are you going to do something in this game? Wow. And then you keep dying and you got weird accents in your ear. Telling you how bad you are. Like, it's not good.
5: Yeah, I haven't experienced that, so.
4: Honestly, it's made me want to get up off my bed and grab a machine gun. Honestly. We better move on.
6: Doesn't it suggest something disturbing about this online community?
5: This is what they do.
4: Katie said the other day, you know, having to rely on background noise to go to sleep isn't a good sign for you. I very much do need to do that.
5: So maybe
4: we need someone to explore it. Anyway, we've got more to discuss here on Breakfast Without Borders. Back with you shortly.

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7: And welcome back to Breakfast Without Borders. Okay, now this topic, when I saw this one, I thought, well, this is a bit controversial. Somewhere between seriously and you're kidding. Anyway, to the UK, a £5 airport drop-off, about nine Aussie dollars, turned into a 319 Australian dollar fine, that's almost $320, after a mum at Manchester Airport missed the 24-hour payment window and says she never got the original penalty letter to pay the £60 fine. So basically, yeah, they charge $5 for an airport drop-off. So imagine,
8: we're not talking a temporary park.
7: No,
8: we're talking stop on the curb. And drive off.
7: That's right. So question is, should a drop-off under 10 minutes at airport be free, or is charging the only way to stop the curve from clogging up? Well, 10 minutes is a bit long for a start. I think it's... Well, certainly the fines is a major disadvantage.

0: now, the season started. And also, Manchester is a big scene for music.
1: Correct.
0: Big, yes. big scene. So there's a lot of people going there. Don't think, you know, classic, random northwestern English town. There's a fair bit of traffic going in there.
2: Mm.
0: And obviously, they don't like all the tourism that stops over. They don't like all the ride share. And they want a little bit more ease of congestion, which is, I guess, you know, some people will have that appetite, but I wouldn't dare say that paying money to stop on a curb is in any way fair for anyone.
2: No.
0: Surely.
1: No, it's not. Basically, you have to stop. But this is basically exercising. This is them exercising their power to say, yes, you will pay. But in terms of, a reasonable decision, no, I disagree. But this £5 airport drop-off, I mean, how long would you, do you know how long you'd have to linger?
0: No, I don't. But what I do know is that at the best of times, you know, people in this part of the world pay because they have to complain because they have to pay to park.
2: Mm.
0: So imagine having to pay to stop. I mean, it would drive people insane. Mm. I don't think you'd ever get that through here.
1: No, you wouldn't. It just doesn't make sense. It doesn't make any common sense at all.
0: And, you know, let's call a spade. I think Australian red tape seems to like ease of revenue making. But this is just taking the PI55, is it not?
2: Yes.
1: Yeah.
2: Yeah, no, very unfair. Because, yeah, you just in and out. What's the problem?
0: So, effectively, if you're visiting Manchester and you're flying, that's why everyone gets a train, I suppose. But if you're flying, well, they do. Don't.
2: No.
0: Don't wrinkle your face at me.
2: I did it. That is only for the fact is the train station close to the airport.
0: Well, I'm not sure about that. But yes, the trains, everyone in the UK gets trains.
2: But even here, they catch the buses, a lot of people, because like J1 and that, which I have to catch, there's people who catch it with suitcases and everything else going through the train.
0: Actually, pretty easy to do as well.
2: Because it leaves you right outside. It's
0: most
2: easy.
0: People just immediately go to the nervous flashback of, oh, how do I get home? How do I get to the airport? I don't have anyone to take me.
2: Or taxi or Ubers or whatever. But yeah, no, definitely. There's a lot of people catching buses to get to the airport.
0: It's easier than you think.
2: Yes.
0: People feel as though they have to go out of their way, a long way.
2: But it's only spoilt people that like to be dropped off.
0: No, I don't think so. I think people just think bags, stress, not knowing what I'm doing.
2: Yeah.
0: Especially if you're from out of town, you're not going to do that.
2: True.
0: But the trains in the UK are certainly vastly good. And you would certainly not get a plane if you can get a train. It's as simple as that, really.
2: Oh, to get from A to B.
0: In the UK. Yeah, definitely. Yeah.
2: Okay.
0: This train's going absolutely everywhere.
2: Oh, really?
0: Yeah. All times of the day.
2: Okay, cool.
0: Mm. Let's go to the news. What do you reckon?
1: Let's do that.
0: It's time for a look at all of your local news headlines here on 103.1 5EBI FM. It is Wednesday, the 9th of September, and you are with Ellis Gelios. Edge Early Learning in Port Augusta has been shut for 2 weeks after a child with allergies was hospitalised on September the 3rd after being served food they should not have had. The Education Standards Board called it a serious food allergen incident and said the provider failed to protect children from harm. The centre must close until the 21st of September and tell all families what happened, investigate and retrain all staff in allergy and anaphylaxis response. Education Minister Lucy Hood said allergen management has been a challenge across Edge centres. The company runs more than 60 centres and entered voluntary administration last month, with administrators appointed to review its future. A parliamentary inquiry into the National Trust of South Australia heard claims its former head, Darren Peacock, promised in 2016 to destroy the History Trust to secure its government funding, and that

and that the trust tried to sack a dissident branch with favourable members to remove its committee. The claims were made under privilege by former History Trust Chief Greg Mackey. South Australia Police Commissioner Grant Stevens says buyers of illicit tobacco should face penalties, not just sellers and traffickers. He told Adelaide Radio the market flourishes because people can avoid high illegal prices without sanction, fuelling organised crime. And the indoor-outdoor cafe in the middle of Rye Mill Park that has run inside gluttony during Adelaide Fringe for years is set to open full-time under new owners from Hindley Street's Peter Rabbit Cafe. In sport, Brisbane winger Zach Bailey has signed until the end of 2034, turning down an approach from the Adelaide Crows. The two-time All-Australian stays at the Lions ahead of their semi-final against the Crows at the Gabba on Saturday, with the winner to meet Hawthorn in a preliminary final. In Adelaide weather on this Wednesday, it's a cloudy day. There's a slight chance of a shower about the hills and southern suburbs in the morning and a near zero chance of rain elsewhere. Winds are southerly, 15 to 25 kilometres an hour, turning southeasterly, 20 to 30 kilometres an hour early in the morning. Top of 16 today and a minimum of 10. More news in an hour.

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7: 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Thank you for tuning in. Top of that bracket, we heard a song called Salam Namaste from a group of Indian chaps, Vishal and Shekhtar and Kunay and Ganja Wali. And finished off with a lovely song, energetic, called Marina from Hant Beats. Nice use of very tasteful guitar picking and the piano accordion as well. Very nice.
8: It was good.
7: Yeah, and I think it was slightly Italian. I think I picked up...
8: It is Italian.
7: I want to marry you soon.
8: It is Italian.
7: Voglio sposare presto, I think it said.
8: Oh.
7: Trying to resurrect some of my Italian. Very ancient Italian. It's so ancient, it's almost Latin. Latin was a dead language. As dead as they can be. It killed the ancient Romans and now it's killing me. Do you remember that? That's right. That's what we used to say.
8: Did you?
7: We used to say that in school. But I studied Latin all the way to the final year in high school.
8: Did you?
7: I was probably one of about 14 in the state.
8: Yeah. We only had about three that went through to year 12 when I was there with Latin. I just always thought only if you're going to become a doctor you should do Latin.
7: And I think half the translations seem to be the army went to the camp, raised their tents, and then crossed the river to engage the enemy on the other side. Anyway, we are now looking at something we touched on earlier, which is about noise. So, we're back home. State government is pushing Adelaide City Council to ease noise and event limits at Adelaide Oval so the ground can host more and louder central business district events. The council controls conditions like finishing times, decibel caps, and how many major concerts can run each year. The government says those rules are too restrictive and are blocking big draw card acts and hurting the city economy. The brawl is about balance, indeed, with the government arguing for growth and the council under pressure from nearby residents about late night noise. So our question is, Patty, should the state government be able to override the city council on Adelaide Oval noise rules, or should locals living around the Oval get the final say on how loud and how late events can go?
8: I mean, if you've bought a property there and you're living there,
7: yep,
8: well, that's life. That's all I have to say. It's like, you know, living near the airport and you're going to complain about the noise.
7: That
8: you bought a property or you're renting or whatever and you know the airport's there. Well,
7: the airport,
8: life.
7: Yeah, airport is a very good example.
8: Yes.
7: And also we might buy a nice apartment near a hotel, city hotel.
8: Yeah,
7: and I'm thinking of a couple that came in for a bit of pressure, I think the Austral Hotel years ago, where people had moved in because there were quite a few high-rise or semi-high-rise units that were built around there, and they complained to council, and consequently there were restrictions placed on the hotel, and that was just one example.
8: Mm.
7: But this one, one is more about adapting to changing times and different agendas. In particular,
8: it's,
7: as I said, big draw card events.
8: Oval, for goodness sake.
7: Yeah.
8: We can't sort of change. I mean, you know, you've got concerts there, you've got foot games there, you've got everything. So, you know, where are people going to go, you know, unless they go and build something out bush or something that won't affect anybody.
7: That's right.
8: I mean, honestly.
7: That becomes a different event altogether.
8: Yeah, it's quite silly that. And I'll tell you something. I mean, I've lived in my land most of my life.
7: Yep.
8: Most of my life.
7: I live in Sebaton now.
8: Yes.
7: Yeah, which
8: now,
7: is close by.
8: We get planes over coming over. Do you?
7: Not directly over.
8: Oh, we do.
7: But a friend of mine who lives about three blocks over, when he goes over her place, you can just about toast the undercarriage.
8: Well, same. My land, it's not low enough to, you know, if you put your hand up, you think you can touch it, but it's quite low.
7: It is,
8: And you become accustomed to the noise.
7: You do.
8: And you don't even hear it. When people go, oh, how do you live here?
7: Exactly.
8: What are you talking about? Yeah. The only time I notice it is if I'm outside and I'm on the phone, where I have to say, hold on, a plane's going. But other than that, I can't tell you when there's a plane going, and they go over quite a lot now with the international flights and everything else.
7: They do.
8: I cannot tell you one time other than when I'm on the phone that there's a plane going by. You just ignore it.
7: Yes, and from where I am, unless I'm actually out in the backyard, same.
8: Mm.
7: I just don't know. It's going over. As I said, though, it's not directly over. But I remember when we had COVID, it was so quiet.
8: Yes.
7: Because, as you know, there's often a whole bunch of planes coming through after 10 p.m.
8: Mm.
7: It was really quiet. Peaceful environment.
8: I wasn't down here then, but I can imagine. Yeah. It would have been very quiet. I think my mum said, because she used to like sitting outside with the cats and that, and she used to go, oh, it was so nice before, but it was so quiet before. But it is, it's quiet.
7: Yeah.
8: And if you're not used to it, but here, I think, you know, it's something you've got to accept if you know, living in the city, living near it, it's part of being in the city.
7: It
8: if
7: is.
8: You want to live there.
7: And if you've lived there for many years and you resent the fact there's been a change, well, that's the way it cars fall. On this particular question, the state government can override local councils.
8: Can they?
7: Yeah, yes. on noise, on public noise, particularly if it's infrastructure and licensed events and major events.
8: Well, we know which way they're going to go, don't we?
7: Well, yeah, absolutely.
8: Because they want all the...
7: Well, the motor
8: the hoo-ha and everything else.
7: Yeah, I suppose if you're talking about the MotoG event, state government will get its way.
8: Homes? I'm trying to think. Where Adelaide Oval, are homes around there, North Adelaide?
7: Well, it's really just further higher up, O'Connor Street and Ward Street onwards.
8: And they can hear all that and...
7: Yeah, but look,
8: I mean, I remember
7: the noise, the shows are generally over by 11 o'clock,
8: yeah,
7: I think.
8: Yeah, I don't understand,
7: Then
8: we get upset when artists don't come here, but if they haven't got anywhere to go, you know, big enough, they won't bother to come to Adelaide.
7: Well, there's only two places of the sufficient size, Adelaide Oval and, of course, Entertainment Centre for an indoor event. Though you have those events out and the wineries, for example. But
8: Memorial Drive used to be the
7: Memorial
8: place.
7: Memorial Drive was the place.
8: Yeah, I've seen a few acts there in my youth.
7: Led Zeppelin and Tom Jones. Tom Jones was there only a couple of years ago.
8: Oh, was he? At Memorial Drive.
7: Yeah.
8: Cool. I went and saw U2 and Bon Jovi.
7: Yeah. Well, that was before the nostalgic 2000.
8: I lost my voice that night. No, really? singing.
7: I went Bon Jovi.
8: Yeah, loved them. Yeah. And this is in the 80s, early 90s. Yeah, the 80s, I think, early 90s. Late 80s, early 90s. Yeah, I lost my voice. Couldn't speak for a day. I think everybody was happy. But But yes, Adelaide Oval's it now, really,
7: it is
8: the major event place to go if you want outdoor.
7: And if you're unfortunate enough to live there and been there for a while, it's the way times change. Mm. And
8: it's not during the week, though, is it?
7: No.
8: It's mostly weekends.
7: Exactly.
8: I suppose some concerts are on weeknights. But it's not like it's every day, so... I don't know. But
7: okay,
8: I think
7: the
8: state government will say...
7: They'll basically make the decision.
8: Yes.
7: just to finish off, where I live in Thebeton, it's not far off Port Road, and Bonython Park will sometimes have some big... like electronic music events, where you've got the very loud doof.
8: Boom. Yeah.
7: But in the area, they slip all the information in your letterbox.
8: Yes.
7: With the consultation contacts, and they tell you exactly what's going to happen and when it expects to wind up.
8: Excellent. So, well, that's very good of them. Very thoughtful.
7: Yeah.
8: But so then at least you can go and do something that night, go visit or, you know, go out if you don't want to hear the boom, boom, boom in your head. I wouldn't want to hear that noise in my head.
7: You hear it often enough, right?
8: Yeah.
7: Just from other...
8: Yeah. Working in the radio world. Anyway, should we go to some music?
7: Go to some music, yeah.